and it's time to celebrate that most sacred of American holidays. So fill your stockings with sunscreen, put some ice cream cones under the tree, and throw a fruitcake on the grill. It's Christmas in July 2026.

Welcome back to Art Rock Avalanche and what is normally another two-hour journey into popular and unpopular music that has pushed the boundaries of rock and roll. But tonight we're taking a break from our regularly scheduled programming to enjoy the end of July with some summery, happy-go-lucky music that I'm calling Cookout Christmas. Part of this is a long-standing desire on my part to celebrate Christmas in July, which I've never done, and I'm celebrating a significant birthday later this week. So as a present to myself and to you fine listeners, we'll be diving into some music that plays better now than it does in December, and learning a little about the history of this oddball holiday. Enjoy.

My dear Santa Claus, this year I have behaved very well. I have been obedient and have studied very much. For that reason, please try to bring me these toys. A toy automobile, a submarine, a football, a bat, roller skates, a scooter, a cannon, a rocket, a bicycle, an atomic laboratory, a machine gun.

And we're back. If you just tuned in and are wondering what the heck is going on, this is the Christmas in July episode of Art Rock Avalanche. We're taking a little break from the usual blend of over-the-top prog rock and psychedelia to celebrate this somewhat obscure holiday. Christmas in July isn't quite set in stone the way the one in December is. It's not even really agreed what day it should fall on. A lot of people celebrate it. Well, I shouldn't say a lot of people, but some people celebrate it on July 25th, some on July 24th. But of course, that isn't even 6 months separate from the real Christmas. They do it right in Italy, where they celebrate the holiday on June 25th, which is exactly 6 months apart. The origins of Christmas in July go all the way back to the late 1800s, but one of the first recorded celebrations was at a girls' summer camp in 1935 in North Carolina, and then things blew up in 1949 when the director Preston Sturges released a film called Christmas in July, and it made things a lot more mainstream. Nowadays, Christmas in July is often used by retailers as the time where they officially have sales to get rid of their stock from the previous Christmas to make room for the upcoming Christmas. Let's not be commercial, though, here. We're just enjoying this festive season in late July.

0: candy striped hat. He rides on a surf sleigh that's red and green. It's pulled by his reindeer, Jan and Dean.
1: They call him Surfin' Santa.
0: Hanging 10 frozen toes.
1: Surfin' Santa.
0: He surfs everywhere he goes. He surfs over snowbanks some 20 feet high. He doesn't surf on water. He surfs through the sky. He's got a great big sack, but it's not filled with toys.
1: Whoa.
0: Just autographed pictures of those Beach Boys.
1: They call him Surfin' Santa.
0: Hanging 10 frozen toes.
1: Surfin' Santa.
0: He surfs everywhere he goes. When Surfin' Santa arrives on a Christmas Eve, what does this North Pole surfer leave? He leaves all the kids little surfing goodies like bright colored surfboards and shiny new

plays got a stereo instead of bells. He plays surf music and he really wails. From rooftop to rooftop, he shoots all those chimneys, bringing Christmas cheer to all the ho-dads and grimmies. When Surfin' Santa's leaving, you can hear him shout, Merry Christmas to all and to all a wide bow.

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Welcome back to Hour 2 of Art Rock Avalanche. We're going to keep celebrating Christmas in July with some well-known tracks from Chuck Berry and Boney M., but also a lot of lesser-known Christmas songs, as the goal here is to present holiday music you might hear at a summer cookout. Next up is a track we've all heard before, Snoopy vs. the Red Baron, which has never felt particularly December-ish to me. It somehow hit number 2 on the charts back in Christmas 1966, right behind I'm a Believer by the Monkees. Now, this song almost didn't come out at all because the Royal Guardsmen who recorded it never got permission from Charles Schulz, the maker of Peanuts. So this track originally was released as Squeaky versus the Black Knight before it was mercifully changed to the classic that we

Alrighty, we're back. I hope you're enjoying this bit of a Christmas oasis in the middle of a very hot summer. You know, I sometimes envy the people that work at those year-round Christmas stores. I know that wouldn't be for everyone, but I think I could get used to it. If you've enjoyed the music tonight, you can check out the playlist for every episode of Art Rock Avalanche on 993wbtv.org, along with information about all of our other great shows and information about becoming a DJ here at 99.3. 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
1: Nutmeg Junction proudly presents Barnaby Druthers. Barnaby Druthers, London's second favorite detective, investigates mysteries with his intellectual partner, Harper Thorne. The classic Victorian-era tales take place in Victorian London, while modern Druthers stories take place in modern-day America. Right here on Barnaby Druthers. Barnaby Druthers. Nothing happens on a Tuesday. A Barnaby Druthers short story.
2: Come on in, Dr. Vandermeer, and shut the door. Don't worry about putting out your cigar. There's the tray for you, clean and fresh as a daisy on the desk. I don't touch the weed myself. Still, the president's office has all the amenities. Eh? What? You're new to the Grey Griffin Club, so you may not have heard, but the members saw fit to place me in this rather esteemed role. One doesn't wish to sound one's own trumpet,

0: stand, the decision was unanimous, although there's something to be said about running unopposed. One day, this noble brow will grace the walls in portraiture like all of my predecessors. Well, all except for President Eldridge Wallace. It used to be here, of course, but there was the incident last Tuesday. I'm sure you know all about it. No? Someone must have told you, surely. No? Well, this is a rather bit of luck. Why don't you sit back, Doctor, and lend an ear? I don't mind saying I'm something of a raconteur, and the story involves one of our esteemed members, Barnaby Druthers. You see, Droopy, I call him Droopy, all the members in the club have our own names, our own nom de guerre, if that's the phrase I'm thinking of. Is it? Possibly. You may earn your own nom de guerre while at the club, Doctor. As I was saying, Barnaby Druthers arrived at the club, and that's when I pulled him aside for a quick word. Member Druthers, good to see you, old boy. I call you Member Druthers instead of Droopy, because I'm acting in my official capacity as president.
1: Ah, then what can I do for you, President Smythe?
0: It appears the club has need for your particular skills, that of the private inquiry kind you enjoy so much. I trust you won't mind donating some of your time to benefit your treasured institution.
1: Donating, as in declining to invoice for services rendered. You know we only accept honorariums for our efforts.
0: It is for the good of the club, and there will be a mention of it at the annual dinner.
1: Anything in print?
0: Perhaps it can be arranged.
1: Then I shall listen and consider it accordingly.
0: Obviously, I told Druthers about the case. You know, the one involving the portrait. I'll bring you up to speed. You see that empty frame there? That frame once held the portrait of Eldridge Wallace. Good old E.W. I say good old, but he was really just old. Then again, one doesn't speak ill of those who have passed on. Besides, he was not a rather formidable banker as well as president of the club. Yes, indeed. As you can see, the portrait sliced right out of the frame. Such an activity was not approved of, and we saw fit to find out what transpired. And Druthers conducts private and confidential inquiries, so I brought him up to the office. You can imagine Druthers scoured the office, and after some time, he said those fateful words.
1: My word, Spotty. The painting's missing.
0: Yes, Druthers. I should have mentioned that was the specific mystery we want you to solve.
1: Perhaps I would find success with greater speed if Miss Thorne joined us here.
0: Don't do, old boy. You know the rules. The confirmed bachelors in our number haven't spoken to a woman in years. We don't want to cause a panic for all concerned. Still, I suppose there's nothing for it if you insist.
1: I shall send a wire at once.
2: Mr. Druthers, I came as soon as I received the wire. Are we here to investigate that missing painting?
0: Excellent! A wicket on the first bowl, as it were.
2: Whose portrait was removed?
1: Eldridge Wallace. Good old E.W. Well, not so much good as just old E.W. Banker, landlord, former president.
0: I could have said the same, Barnaby. Well played.
2: The other portraits here are of the former presidents during their tenure at the club as well.
0: Indeed. E.W. held the position before Danvers. You remember Danvers, don't you? Poor man.
2: Are there any particulars on the painter?
0: Ah, simple burglary motive. Interesting. I haven't the foggiest idea. Do you, Druthers?
1: Hardly. I suppose there would be a difference if the painter was G.F. Watts, the acclaimed portraitist, or H.R. Watts, which is just a name I made up with no significance whatsoever.
0: Exactly.
2: Has anyone been in the room since the theft?
0: I did lock it once I discovered the missing painting. The board held a meeting here on Friday, and then I bent your ear on the subject today.
2: So the theft occurred a week ago on Tuesday?
0: Quite right. Nothing happens on a Tuesday. We generally have a guest speaker on Saturday evenings and other festivities on Fridays. Sundays are nights of quiet reflection, and nothing in particular happens on a Tuesday.
1: I suppose we should look for items and things and whatnot that's out of place here.
2: Exactly, Barnaby.
1: Like this copy of Punch on the shelf?
0: No, that's mine, I'm afraid. That's nothing.
2: Like these ashes on the floor by the desk?
1: My word! A copy of Funny Folks. Here are the Grey Griffins.
0: Once again, that's nothing. In fact, just consider the bookshelf outside the boundary here.
1: We're not hitting for six.
0: Quite.
2: Inside the empty frame, the canvas has a clean cut. A precision instrument did the deed.
1: Did it indeed?
2: Who was the guest speaker last Saturday?
0: We didn't have one. It was the initiation of the new members.
2: Mr. Druthers will need a list.
1: Yes, the list, if you please.
0: Throughout the week, Barnaby and Hawthorne investigated the background of our esteemed former president, E.W., and it was discovered that his business dealings did not always endear himself to some in the general public. Yes, indeed, his purchasing and repurposing of the property has often created some discontent. Druthers found one particular property to be of importance. Speak of the fellow.
1: You don't mind if we empty the tray, do you? Of course you don't.
2: The property in discussion is the one on the East End. I'm sure you know it, Doctor. It was the one your practice was housed in until you were forced out and you lost some patients in the move.
1: You asked to inspect the ashes.
2: It is fortunate the cigar brand is not a common one. From the Americas, if I'm not mistaken, Dr. Vandermeer.
0: It is unfortunate, Doctor, that you took up vandalism during your membership. I would have enjoyed getting to know you better. You may have earned a nom de guerre of your own. Perhaps it would have been Dr. Vandermeer. Instead, all you've earned is expulsion and an invoice for the repair once the painting has been returned, along with an invoice for Mr. Druthers' investigation.
1: An honorarium?
0: As Inspector Gregson wired to confirm we have it.
1: Not yet, President Smythe. But as he's been searching the doctor's residence while you've been telling your story, I believe we should have it presently.
0: You can be assured that if we do not find satisfaction in the return of the painting and the invoice is paid, you will indeed hear more on the matter, Doctor. You are not excused, but you are expected to leave. Now, Dr. Vandermeer. Well, well, that was a sad bit of business, eh, what? Too bad. I rather like the Dr. Vandermeer phrasing.
2: You are quite the raconteur, President Smythe.
0: My dear Miss Thorne, we are looking for new members, and there is a vacancy.
2: Perhaps another time. I wouldn't wish to cause a panic for all concerned.
0: I don't see how you would.
1: I suppose the Grey Griffin Club would not wish to have the scandal of a member stealing a painting.
0: Wouldn't do, Droopy. Wouldn't do. Staying for lunch?
1: Afraid not. Mother expects me shortly for a whist game.
0: Too bad, old fellow. I was rather looking forward to some company. It's a Tuesday, don't you know? Nothing happens on a Tuesday.
3: Barnaby Druthers. Nothing Happens on a Tuesday. 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Directed by A.J. Lynn. Starring Devin Richtmeyer, Humphrey Ralston, and David Macarelli. Music by Bob Eccleston. Additional music by Christiane Olson. A Barnaby Druthers short story.

Barnaby Druthers, Pettibone's Ghost, written, created, and produced by J. Timothy Quirk, starring David Macarelli as Smythe, with David Robinson, Humphrey Ralston, Jeff Savage, John Fabiani, and Alana Hunter. Directed by A.J. Lynn. Music by Bob Eccleston. Rondo a la Turca, performed by Christiane Olsen. Barnaby Druthers, Pettibone's Ghost, copyright 2022.

0: Nigel Pettibone was the miserable sort of fellow who enjoyed flinging the word standards into every casual conversation, as if he were the last longbowman at Agincourt defending the term's honour, when, truth be told, had he actually been in King Henry's number on St. Crispin's Day and heard the call that he which hath no stomach for this fight, let him depart. His passport shall be made, and crowns for the convoy put in his purse. Nigel Pettibone would most likely have found himself a few crowns to the better within a ramshackle farmhouse in Belgium. I don't wish to damn the man for his cowardice, especially when there are easily 27 or so better reasons for a condemnation. But on that day at the Grey Griffin's Club, when he sauntered in with a pallor more befitting a count from Transylvania with a penchant for nocturnal activities than the undeserving little clod who just summered seaside at Brighton with my beautiful cousin Penelope, while the rest of us were busy making Britain's economy the envy of the world, I couldn't help but feel a slight twinge of conscience bordering on concern for the fellow. That is, until he actually opened his mouth to speak. And then, all generosity of spirit departed from my mind like Nigel would have departed from Agincourt.
1: Really, Spotty, the number of four-wheelers careening down Knightsbridge without a care to the man in the street is appalling. I mean, the standards we should be upholding should never decline so precipitously as to have a man wait 10 minutes before crossing the street, at least not in Her Majesty's kingdom.
0: What about in Belgium? I asked with a wry grin, pleasing only myself and not feeling a bit embarrassed about it.
1: Whatever are you on about, Spotty?
0: How was your trip to Brighton?
1: Oh, Brighton. Well, yes, all well and good, I suppose. The air did me some good, such as it was.
0: And what of my fair cousin, Penelope?
1: She sends her love, of course.
0: Of course, I replied, knowing full well that the good name of yours truly had never been uttered once, when so much sunshine, merriment, and mirth was as bountiful as the sand at Brighton Beach. Pettibone slouched into a leather-bound wingback as Peabody materialized before him with tray, carrying his usual afternoon pick-me-up, removing any complaint about the standards of efficiency at the Grey Griffins. He gazed at the glass thoughtfully before steadying his nerves and then, without lifting his chin, looked only with his eyes and asked,
1: "Have you ever seen a ghost, Spotty?"
0: That depends. I thought I saw Frederick Gimble with a cup of Earl Grey this morning, and we all know how poorly his constitution has been of late.
2: It was chamomile, not Earl Grey, you twit.
0: Intoned a voice near the eastern window that was clearly more insulted by the choice of tea than the claim that he might have passed to the great beyond when none of us was looking his way. One could tell how serious he was, for the time for club names ended as he polished off what remained in his glass and placed it back on the tray that had once again arrived in the nick of time with a full replacement at the ready. I must remember to give Peabody a good show for his dedication to the Griffins. He deserved an extra night off as a reward. But we need him, what with the autumnal charity games only 5 months away. Are you implying that you were visited by a visitor from the great beyond?
1: Not visited exactly, but I swear, I saw a ghost.
2: Seeing a ghost is no great thing. If the ghost sees you, that's when you should worry.
1: Enough out of you, Gimble. When a fellow of good conscience wishes to converse with the president of the Grey Griffins, one would expect the decency of at least a modicum amount of decorum. At least, that's the sort of standards we expected when Danvers was in charge.
0: Danvers has his own problems, which, as you may recall, led to his unfortunate passing, resulting in my ascension to the current position as club president. But we don't speak ill of past presidents, or really any members in good standing who find themselves before St. Michael's gates. And when it's Nigel Pettibone's eventual time to face destiny's leisure, we will most likely never mention any of his 27 or so character flaws worthy of condemnation again. But there will no doubt be a formal rule promulgated removing the word standards from being uttered anywhere on the premises. Well, it's fortuitous you survived the paranormal experience, old boy.
1: You don't believe me.
0: My own beliefs are hardly a matter for polite conversation, Pettibone.
1: I tell you, I saw a ghost. There she stood in the window.
0: She? Your ghost was a lady? Suddenly Pettibone's story picked up a bit, and I wished to hear more.
1: A young lady. Fine cheekbones, as I recall.
0: Oh, well then, by all means, tell us more.
1: Coming back from Brighton, I stayed at the Golden Whistle Inn. You know it, don't you, Spotty?
0: Is that the place down by the thing near the hill of some variety or other?
1: The same. As you know, I don't prefer to travel by rail.
0: That limits your ability to travel.
1: I was the only guest, according to the innkeeper, and I saw neither hide nor hair of any person living, save for the innkeeper himself, and, of course, his elderly mother who helped with the sandwiches. I wished to return to refreshed, you see, so I sojourned into the garden for a brief constitutional before retiring for the night. The moon was my only companion as a cold wind refreshed the senses.
0: You do paint a picture, Nigel. Pray, continue.
1: There in the window before me appeared the visage of a ghostly creature. Both lovely and frightening. Her hauntingly white face shone brightly in the moonlight.
0: Wait a moment, Nigel. Your own pallor isn't particularly rosy, and you could hardly pass for a specter from the heavens on high.
1: Shockingly white. She glowed, Spotty, with inhuman aura that was not of this world.
0: Well, if you say glowing with an inhuman aura, then please do go on.
1: I tell you, man, she was not of this time. The garment adorning her fragile frame couldn't have been sewn later than the time of George IV, if it was a day. She stared through me, piercing my soul before suddenly vanishing as swiftly as she appeared. I was shaken to my very foundation. I begged the innkeeper to tell me if I could meet the other guest, but he assured me there were no other guests that night.
0: Astonishing. Absolutely astonishing, if I should say so myself.
1: I feel compelled to return and investigate further, but, that is, to have witnesses would bolster the account. A what?
0: Undoubtedly. Not that I doubt you saw something quite extraordinary now.
1: Would you care to join me in this investigation?
0: I'm hardly the investigatory type, although I know someone who is. Droopy, have you been following this tete-a-tete? I turned to my friend, Barnaby Druthers, who sat behind a copy of the Morning Chronicle so I could not ascertain whether he was paying attention or asleep.
3: Were you saying something to me, Spotty?
0: Yes, indeed I was, Droopy, which is why I employed the epithet Droopy into said conversation.
3: I'm sorry, Spotty, my intention was otherwise engaged. How can I be of assistance?
0: I shared with my friend the key essentials of the story as related by Nigel Pettibone, without using the term standards once, and ended the tale with the question as to his interest in travelling to the Golden Whistle to discover for ourselves the truth behind the Lady of the Bright Moonlight Aura. Druthers politely declined.
3: My apologies, Spotty, but my investigations are more of the tangible variety and less of the otherworldly sort. I'm sure you understand.
1: An investigation is worthy of attention, whether otherworldly or otherwise. One would think an investigator of Barnaby Druthers' name recognition would have the high...
0: Barnaby Druthers is not only a member of the Grey Griffins, but he has assisted the club on more than one occasion in our troubles. Not just Danvers, mind you. Recall the Doctor of Ill Repute situation? Not to mention the lunch, of course. Oh, and by lunch, of course, I meant Lunch the Duck, a waterfowl for whom the Griffins became the unintentional hosts in our library. Lunch was later returned to a more pastoral setting where the prospect of finding himself in a fate akin to his name was assuredly removed, but that is a tale for another time. And we need not dwell over the details here, as I feel stories of this nature should stay focused on point, as I'm sure you'd agree. At that point, Frederick Gimble of Leicester chimed in with an offer of assistance.
2: If you need a third, I'm your man.
0: You're not going to leave yours truly alone in a pact with Nigel Pettibone and Frederick Gimble of Leicester. Are you, Barnaby?
3: Yes, indeed I am. Good morning to you all.
0: And with that, Druthers was out of the study, leaving us nothing but the Morning Chronicle and our hopes of a competent conspiracy down by one man. As Nigel Pettibone previously mentioned, he was reticent to utilize the train for his transportation needs, so the three Griffin members, Nigel Pettibone, Frederick Gimble, and your humble narrator, fed ourselves into a four-wheeler and traveled due south to the small village of Salfords, which was conveniently located by the stream that bore the same name as the village. The Golden Whistle Inn was neither golden nor particularly musical in any regard, and the only reason to know the establishment was called the Golden Whistle was a wooden sign that hung above the door.
2: The Ghoulish Whistle would be more appropriate, I have no doubt.
4: Three for the night.
1: Thank you, Walter. Are there any other guests tonight?
4: Nary a soul has passed this way since you left, sir.
0: This inn must enjoy a long and storied history in this town. Is that not so?
4: The Golden Whistle has been in my family for generations.
0: Generations, you say? Will wonders never cease?
4: My great-great-grandmother named the inn after her child's favorite toy. She died young.
0: Was that around King George's reign?
4: It most likely would have been. Three rooms, 14 shillings each.
0: A slow, early evening in Salfords crawls to a standstill when one anticipates something unusual arriving when the moon reaches its zenith in the night sky. We enjoyed a dinner at a local establishment willing to provide the service as we happy few, and by we happy few, I mean three relatively unhappy Grey Griffins members on a quixotic mission, sipped our beverages, and plotted our attack against the supernatural windmill in our future.
2: We should split up to surround the creature.
0: We should absolutely not split up, Gimble. And that was a particularly fatuous, uninspired, and wrong-headed thought you should have been too ashamed to have given any voice to. And if you had any pride, you would remove yourself from this table and soak your head in Salford's stream until your vacuous and insipid ideas washed away in a penitential rite so that the Lord Almighty would grant you absolution. And I say that with all due respect, as I'm sure you understand. Do you have any ideas, Pettibone?
1: I think we should stay together.
0: Very sensible, Nigel. I'm surprised you thought of it.
1: I've been thinking of nothing else, Smythe. At least, not since I saw the ghost of Salford.
0: Is that what we are calling her? I'm not sure we've agreed on the terminology.
2: We could call her the Ghost of the Golden Whistle.
0: It was such an unworthy comment that neither Pettibone nor I said a word, but simply stared back in disgust until Frederick Gimble of Leicester found the contents of his mug more engaging than our conversation. Nigel, we should recreate the evening exactly as it occurred on the night in question, lest some unforeseen detail makes our efforts null and void.
1: I wore the same attire.
0: Good, good. What else, old bean?
1: I had some slight spinach in the teeth. Black molars, as one does.
0: You should have mentioned that before, Nigel. You disappoint me. Waiter!
1: And I stood in the garden.
2: Perhaps there's spinach growing in the garden.
1: If we are to embark on this bizarre quest tonight, you must all agree to stand firm together.
0: All for one and all that. I'm game, Pettibone, and so is Gimble.
2: No time like the present, gentlemen.
0: And much to our amazement, he had said something entirely sensible, and we readily agreed. Within the half hour, we were standing in the garden and waited for the ghost to arrive in the window. A tad chilly, Nigel. Not that I'm complaining.
1: The night I saw her, there was a cold wind, or at least a breeze of note.
0: We stood in silence, looking alternately from the windows at the front of the inn to the general surrounding areas and back again. We studiously avoided looking at each other. Somewhere in the night, an owl conversed with the stars. Somehow, we were reminded of the insect creatures who found their voices at night. But the supernatural element does not follow an earthly schedule, and though they may cause alarm, they do not adhere to one. So we stood together waiting for an apparition with no guarantee it would arrive.
2: I'm going to bed.
1: You fool, Frederick. It won't be long now. It can't be. Steady your faith, man.
0: Though I nodded in agreement with Pettibone, my spirit was with Gimble. We stood in silence, and now staring mostly at our boots, and occasionally toward anywhere a ghost may be interested in appearing if they felt so inclined. And then, there she was. Standing at the window, a face, ghostly white and glowing through the glass as if all the angels in heaven had bestowed grace upon a frail creature who had met an untimely, sorrowful fate. She wore a vintage crown, just as Pettibone had relayed. We stared in awe as God's holy presence flowed through our core. We felt the solemn reverence for the truth in the moment of a departed loved one taken too soon from this mortal plane. She looked without seeing. Perhaps just as she was, but a remembrance of things past. She was, at this moment, seeing her surroundings as they were in her time. It was exactly the experience Nigel Pettibone described, made even more glorious by virtue of the fact that now there were witnesses to this miracle. I could not tear my eyes away from the vision before me, but I could imagine Gimble and Pettibone were frozen in their spots as well. I began to whisper a silent prayer when Gimble sneezed. The exact timeline of events from this moment forward are a bit of a blur. I do recall her eyes suddenly focusing on the three of us and then exclaiming in fright, a sound of horror that would indeed wake the dead, and even from our distance, we could hear her cry.
5: Uncle Walter!
0: In that moment, we realized that we were not three intrepid investigators on a hunt for a ghostly vision, but rather three cretinous Londoners standing in a garden peering into an innkeeper's niece's window. Well, she obviously wore some beauty cream whose glow was most likely doing wonders for the skin underneath. And also, much to our embarrassment, we failed to consider that a relative of the innkeeper may be staying in the inn without being considered a guest. We heard the loud proclamation of Walter Stewart, proprietor of the Golden Whistle Inn, as he yelled in fury before the back door slammed open.
4: Oi!
0: Now, as president of the Grey Griffins Club, I have, on occasion, presided over many tournaments of strength, speed, and agility, but never, in my years in service to the community in that capacity, have I ever witnessed a man run as fast as Frederick Gimble of Leicester. And I should know, because it took all my stamina to catch up with him at the end of the station. Undoubtedly, Nigel Pettibone, who had remained frozen in his spot as the innkeeper approached him, had failed to recognize the better part of valor was to extricate himself from the obviously inappropriate situation, and therefore had a lot of explaining to do with all interested parties in Village of Salford's. The night's event was never publicized, and if it found print, the Morning Chronicle, Druthers failed to mention it. Pettibone's ghost, as the event in question was soon designated within certain circles within the club, was a cautionary tale best told by candlelight, and with the pertinent names of the parties in question changed to protect the not-so-innocent. I was advised on good authority that when Nigel Pettibone found his way back to the Grey Griffins, his prior distinctive haunting pallor was replaced with a flushed redness, more suitable for an American auctioneer who barked the bidding results without taking the appropriate breaths. Nigel casually slumped into his chair, and Peabody emerged at the ready with a glass on the tray. Imbibing cautiously as if his every sip echoed through the study, after his second glass, with no one objecting to his presence, or the sound his mouth made when the liquid reached his gullet, Pettibone relaxed and looked for a copy of the Times, Post, or possibly the Chronicle, left over by another member who completed their use of it, and in time, he located the news and all was right in his world. During his afternoon of respite, someone inquired as to the status of traffic in that time of day. Nigel Pettibone reflected and, after a fashion, advised the number of carriages and four-wheelers in town this season was tolerable and certainly demonstrated that business was up, which was a relatively good thing. And he never once, during the many conversations he had within the club, did he ever mention the term standards again. So, all in all, the adventure was a net positive for yours truly and worth mentioning. I was not at the Grey Griffins for that auspicious event, for at that moment, I was enjoying a sabbatical in Brighton with Penelope, who had the good sense to invite me down to the seaside for a month of recreation and relaxation, and I had even better sense to accept the invitation, which goes to show that, whatever the cause, when one murmurs one's prayers, even during an error-laden adventure in a garden, sometimes those prayers are answered. And we must accept that with all due humility the situation demands.
6: Barnaby Druthers, Pettibone's Ghost. Written, created, and produced by J. Timothy Quirk. Starring David Macarelli as Smythe, with David Robinson, Humphrey Ralston, Jeff Savage, John Fabiani, and Alana Hunter. Directed by A.J. Lynn. Music by Bob Eccleston. Rondo a la Turca, performed by Christiane Olsen. Barnaby Druthers, Pettibone's Ghost, copyright 2022. The following is a work of fiction. Any similarities between any parties, living or dead, or situations are completely coincidental. All was dark. Then the throbbing in the back of his head reminded him he was alive, while his face reminded him that rough sandstone did not make a comfortable pillow. He opened his eyes. Nothing was in focus, and the blurs surrounding him were not immediately familiar. A cold wind supported the theory he was outside, a theory he had been forming since his mouth tasted like dirt. Slowly he pushed his head up and surveyed the landscape of uneven rock formations and sand, peppered with small, uninspiring pockets of brush. Miles away, mesas rose from the earth, cataloging epochs of natural history. Above him, the glorious canvas of the night sky reminded the man he was only a part of this universe, and that small part might have simply been dinner if he had been discovered unconscious by a predator like a mountain lion or bobcat, the rightful heirs to this vanishing wilderness. The man patted his breast pocket of his tuxedo jacket and felt the red-lined linen handkerchief that served as his pocket square. He straightened his black bow tie. Searching his pockets, he realized he had no phone or wallet or keys. Behind him, natural towers of sandstone and red mud ascended into the sky. Was he still in Utah? Most likely. He surmised the first inclination of the sunrise would soon eclipse the panorama of the night. He looked for signs of a path and found tracks of a four-wheeled vehicle, presumably an all-terrain vehicle, headed west. He had simply been dumped at the site. Presumably there was a way back. Seeing no benefit in remaining where he stood, Barnaby Druthers began a slow hike west as he tried to piece together the events that brought him to the desert.

Many visitors enjoy Moab for the arches, which is not referring to any fast food franchise, but the natural wonders within the national park. Certainly, photography of some sort would be involved in one's excursion to eastern Utah. It is not to say one could not even enjoy other areas of interest, such as paleontology or art, or possibly just the wine or the weather. But one would hardly expect any adventure to Grand County to exclude the capturing of the exquisite scenic beauty of a sunrise at the arches or the grand canopy of the vast night sky from the canyonlands and photography. Barnaby had no camera. He liked to think if he had one, it would be a classic Brownie. He liked to think that while completely ignoring and suppressing actual memories of the pre-digital age when he merely purchased disposable cameras that most often he had failed to have developed. In reality, he used the camera on his phone, which was a practical tool for his investigations. In the years conducting his unique line of work, his photography was ill-suited for framing and would never be confused with art. He took photos of the crime scenes and, when the occasion demanded it, selfies at the request of his growing fan base, as publicity of his many triumphs found a clear path into the zeitgeist of this modern era. But he had no phone now. The absence was a clue. Was it taken for his photos? Was it for his communications? Was it taken just as an expensive item of technology? This wasn't a theft. Surely his phone and wallet were stolen, but the purpose wasn't simply the theft. The theft of his belongings meant to obscure the real intention of the assailant. Yeah, assailant. He had been assaulted, hadn't he? Struck in the back of the head, brought out to the desert and left for dead, or more precisely, for harm to befall him so that the manner of his death could be determined to be natural causes. Someone might mistake his injury to come from a fall while hiking. Only Ms. Thorne could attest to the fact that he deplored hiking. He was happy others found enjoyment from it, but any movement that required more rigorous energy than a waltz, he considered less than ideal. A picture had been taken last night, a selfie. He was recognized in town, and there was nowhere in these United States where the lure of celebrity culture didn't create the requisite need for documentation of any encounter of a luminary who could find their activities recorded on page 6 of many newspapers of varying degrees of merit. He always reciprocated selfie requests with his fans who took selfies of their own. He felt it was important to create a representation of his efforts for the definitive record for future generations to know his generous gifting of his time. But Ms. Thorne thought his intention was simply vanity, and he could hardly disagree with the one who knew him best. He continued to move forward, following the path he presumed would take him to civilization. He did not recognize the topography, but then again, his short time in Moab did not provide him the opportunity to investigate the natural wonders. He was tasked with finding a missing person, or rather, a person who wished to remain missing. A celebrity who did not wish to be located is a rare creature indeed. But a motion picture studio hired Barnaby Druthers to find just such a person. Their leading actor of an upcoming film was believed to be in the area. At this point, they did not wish for him to be found so he could publicize the film. They wished for him to be found so as to possibly prevent further negative publicity that was being generated by his recent encounters with the general public.

0: Xander Draven was the star of the upcoming feature, Renlock, the Sabretooth Hunter. And as a method actor, he had lost himself in the role. Something was troubling him, and that trouble manifested itself in unusual ways. Details were not released to the public, and certainly not released to Barnaby. But he was made aware that there were some petroglyphs, more than 1,000 years old, in caves and on rocks in the area, and somehow that material fact had latched into the mind of the impressionable man. Visiting the caves was on Barnaby's itinerary, but he had a few tasks before that part of his investigation was to take place. So Barnaby spent his first day in town checking in to his temporary lodgings and meeting with locals who had interacted with his target. Presumably Draven, though a method actor, hunted for his food at the local grocery store than out in the wild, but it is also quite probable that the actor knew how to disguise his appearance and enjoyed some assistance from locals for the simple chores on his behalf. One local known to have assisted Draven lived in a ranch house beneath the rocks in town, which Barnaby noted was conveniently close to a cinema. She was happy to speak to him, noting that she posted a selfie with the actor before he asked her to take it down. Barnaby acknowledged that, though the selfie was now removed from that particular social media site, it had not been removed entirely from the cache files on the internet, and this is what brought him to her door. She stated she did not know where he was, and that he was not staying with her, and a simple walk through the impeccably tidy house gave no indication that there was an unwanted or wanted guest occupying a fold-out sofa bed on a nightly basis. She knew more than she told Druthers, but he knew at least that Draven was not there at present. She posted about Barnaby Druthers' visit immediately, and that may have alerted Draven to his presence, and presumably to his mission. Draven was classically described as an introvert, but like many introverts of Druthers' acquaintance, Draven was an introvert who liked to be in the company of others. The grand night sky is not the only nightlife in Moab, and Barnaby visited the local hunts, a particularly enjoyable part of his profession, which counted on the expense report. Wearing a tuxedo, adorned with a red-lined folded pocket square, made him stand out among the patrons, and for those familiar with his work, and made identifying the man easier while he was wearing his iconic attire. While Barnaby was hunting for Xander Draven, Draven, as a method actor, might have been hunting his own prey, Barnaby. Somewhere along a side road off of 191, he felt a sudden pain, and then he felt nothing, until, feeling the wind and dirt, he awoke alone in the desert. He should have asked Harper Thorne to go with him. Then again, he knew she was otherwise engaged in her own investigations in California, and the specific assignment was time-sensitive. He did need someone to back him up, and Mrs. Kipling would not have joined his cause. She barely tolerated putting the kettle on a second time for him for another pot of chamomile. He continued to follow the path in the sand. He walked enough to make the excursion count as a hike, and he resolved it would be his last voluntary one for this trip. When he heard voices and some music up ahead, his first thought was that he might be hallucinating, but then he realized he would never willingly hallucinate anything considered to be in the top 40 of this day and age. He would sooner hallucinate something from the heyday of the Gilded Age, certainly something in the public domain by this point. He reached a campsite, and he was nearly giddy with excitement, which, for anyone in his British lineage, manifested itself by raising an eyebrow and slightly smiling. He emerged from the desert and introduced himself to the campers.
1: My name is Barnaby Druthers. Perhaps you've heard of me.
0: Holy cats, what happened to you?
1: It is a fascinating story, I assure you, but I wonder if you might have a water bottle.
0: Yes, yes. Honey, get a water bottle.
1: Thank you. Now, if you'd be so kind, where are we?
0: Well, that's Titan over there.
1: Excellent. Unfortunately, that provides no real frame of reference without the use of internet via my phone, which has gone missing.
0: Phone? You know, we found a damaged one near the path. We picked it up to throw it away. You know, leave nothing but footprints, take nothing but photos, that sort of thing. I don't suppose it was yours. The phone was indeed Barnaby's, and though the screen was cracked beyond all repair, the SIM card, which is the truly necessary part of the phone that contained his personal assets, contacts, and made the phone uniquely his, was undamaged. The kind and generous campers accepted a selfie with the notable Barnaby Druthers over a sunrise photo of the Fisher Towers, which they resolved to obtain the following morning, and instead drove him back to his hotel in Moab. He spent the morning taking care of his personal business. His wallet had been taken, but his cards had not been used. Clearly, theft for monetary value was not the prevailing factor for why he was assaulted. After swallowing his pride and calling Harper for a wire transfer of cash, he obtained a less impressive temporary phone for a SIM card. He no longer had access to his international driver's license, but since he did not take the rental to the local haunts the night before, he still had the keys to his rental vehicle in his hotel room. In the early afternoon, he searched social media and found the selfie he had taken earlier that day with the woman whose ranch house he had visited. Their selfie had more than a dozen likes, many comments with some variation of, "Wow," and "Who's that?" But there were a few angry responses, and Barnaby took note of them and reviewed the profiles of those who responded negatively. One person's invective in the comment section filled half the screen. He was dismayed that Barnaby was going to bother a performing artist he held in high esteem. The man was local. He was big. There was an entire photo album of his social media page celebrating his adventures on an ATV. Based on all the available data, this was most likely a person of interest in the Xander Draven case. On the western part of the city near the Wetlands Preserve, Barnaby staked out the man's house from his rental vehicle. This time, prudence was the better part of valor, and he chose suitable clothing that was not his traditional tuxedo. He was mortified by having to wear a baseball cap promoting a team out of Provo. In the afternoon, the man drove on 128 while Barnaby attempted to keep a discreet and sizable distance until the man pulled his truck onto an unpaved patch on the side of the road aligning a steep, rocky hill. It took some time for Barnaby to reach the pull-off area. There were two trucks pulled off to the side. Barnaby parked next to them. He could not see anyone from his vantage point, but he considered that anyone might very well see him, and if he were not careful, the attempt on his life from last night might be completed here. Undeterred, he began to climb the rocks to the top of the hill. He reached a small alcove where extraordinary petroglyphs on the rocks were partially defaced by modern graffiti. He considered the original petroglyphs' historical significance as he climbed further until he heard voices. Realizing no resolution would be made if he remained where he was, he climbed the last section and found two men, the large, burly, bearded man he had followed, and a slightly framed, handsome fellow he recognized from other sources.
1: Xander Draven, I presume.
0: The burly man said, "That's the guy I was talking about, Barnaby Druthers." The actor replied, "I didn't tell you to do anything to this man. He tells me you were hit over the head, sir, and brought to the desert. How are you?"
1: "Better than I was last night."
0: "Obviously, I had nothing to do with it." The burly man interjected, "I was trying to protect your privacy. Even now, we should..." He was silenced by the actor, who said, "Quiet, please." The actor turned to Barnaby and said, "What can I do for you? I mean, I'm sure you wish to press charges against this man, and I would be happy to provide an account supporting your theory if you desire it. But you know, I'm not going to go with you anywhere. I'm quite happy where I am. I'm at home here. It's where I should be. And I doubt you could take me anywhere. I do not wish to go, even if my friend here wasn't with me."
1: "I only wish for you to take this phone call."
0: With that, Barnaby took out his cell phone and called a direct number, and a voice answered. Barnaby identified himself and then handed the phone to Xander. While the two had a conversation, Barnaby climbed down to where the alcove supporting the petroglyphs were, and he expected them once again while the private phone conversation was held. After some time, the burly gent climbed down the hill and with a turn said, "Sorry," before going back down to his truck and quickly departing. Barnaby alighted the hill once more and found that Xander Drake was nowhere to be seen, but his phone was sitting upon a rock, waiting for his return. Barnaby dialed the number once more, and a voice at the other end congratulated him for a successful investigation and confirmed that invoices would be paid promptly. When the Renlock the Sabretooth Hunter movie came out, to mixed reviews, Draven had already traversed the talk show circuit as he was contractually obligated to do. It should be noted his next role was that of an accountant who becomes embroiled in a case of mistaken identity, and the meticulous nature of that character required a method actor of Draven's ability to ensure that all of his obligations were fulfilled. Barnaby stayed in Moab for a few weeks to enjoy the night sky, the natural wonders of the Utah landscape, and even some hiking, so long as he called the activity adventuring instead of hiking. They say while there he even managed to conduct more than one investigation, which may be recounted here at a future juncture. When he finally returned home, he purchased watercolors and acrylic paints and some canvases, and in his own way began to discover a new way to create a representation of his efforts for the definitive record, which he referred to in the nonsensical phrase, his modern petroglyphs. The House at the End of Sycamore Lane by J. Timothy Quirk. Read by J. Timothy Quirk.

They say the house at the end of Sycamore Lane is haunted by the ghost of Sophronia Lancaster, a serious woman of determined disposition. Far from the city, the Gothic steeples tower above untamed woods where no living thing dares to surface for long. One fateful evening, a horse-drawn carriage stops for a passenger to disembark before speeding away like the howling wind. Footsteps take the gravel path, down the lane, and up the stairs to an unlocked door. The aged wood announces an arrival. The connection with the outside world severs as the door closes, and all is quiet save for the grandfather clock that marks the time to match a heartbeat even the angels could hear. One set of footprints across the dusty floor belies the truth that there are two occupants now in the space that was once called a home. In the house at the end of Sycamore Lane, a confession is prepared.

The parlor had never been a room for music or joy, but was usually kept tidy and was efficiently organized, with only one book that Sophronia called her home, making a bookcase unnecessary. The Lancasters' limited income went to their debts, not to entertainment, except for a bottle of spirits that Benjamin Lancaster replenished and kept in his study, and another bottle that stored his dreams and imagination. The latter lay shattered on the floor as the remains of a partially completed model of Nelson's HMS Victory, and that glass bottle that was meant for it represented two decades of struggle that came to nothing. The Lancasters had no children, and as their ancestors had long since departed from the earth, Lancasters were an island to themselves, eking out an existence in a world that barely acknowledged their presence. Dreaming of the sea, Benjamin Lancaster remained at the mill where the flowing river constantly reminded him there were adventures just downstream that would never be his. Sophronia labored in the house, taking on sewing tasks whenever possible for extra money. When they were newly married, the Lancasters' paltry inheritance was invested poorly, a decision that gave way to a desperate second failed investment. Their third failure was the death knell to happiness. On the very day that all creditors were paid in full, Benjamin and Sophronia sat silently in the parlor in peace, unsure of what would come next. Sophronia decided she would like some tea. Benjamin decided he would retire to his study. When they unexpectedly rose together, the table shook, and the bottle holding the partially completed model of the HMS Victory fell to the floor. Benjamin stared down at his unfinished work that lay in ruins before him. "This won't do," he said. Taking his coat in his hands, he walked out of the parlor and out of the house at the end of Sycamore Lane, and his steps followed the river. Sophronia was a strong and determined woman. She did not die of a broken heart or wilt under the pressure of his sudden departure. However, she did not enjoy her unexpected freedom, either. She utilized her skill at sewing and her physical labor to wash strangers' clothes. She kept the house tidy and efficiently organized, but she left the remnants of the broken ship in

the pen name Christopher Crowfield. Benjamin looked from the book back to the floor. Upon further consideration, he found the broom in the closet and soon discarded the broken glass and wooden and cloth pieces of the ship. However, he placed the ship's name card into his breast pocket. Returning Sophronia's book to its rightful place on the table, he sat in his chair once more. Looking up with a voice weakened by time, he said, "I do not find adventure. There is only a different mill further downstream. Any man can see. This will do." The night air whispered a response only he could hear. His eyes closed, and within the hour, only the sound of the grandfather clock remained.

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0: I looked up at my friend Terry and said, "Did you hear that? Didn't you hear someone scream?" He said, "No."
1: You're going to love this. 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

0: Outside stands a missile, capable of safely transporting a man into space, and I've proved it. I've proved it time and time again.
1: That's quite true, Colonel. In a series of static tests, we've simulated several trips to space. The graphs from these telemetering devices will confirm that.
0: In a project of this magnitude, static tests prove nothing. Gentlemen, you must understand that missile experimentation is government business.

Good evening. You are tuned to the Night Train Cocktail Lounge, riding the rails back into the past, kicking up the dust into the dusk, listening to sounds from back when. I'm your host, Brian Manley. Thank you so much for joining me either again for another journey down the tracks or for the first time. Let me catch you up on what we've been listening to. Miles Davis ended that with Blue and Green. We had the Beach Nuts in there with Surf Beat 65, the Young Hulk Trio doing Whack Whack. Monchito y su Mambo Royale with Pedro Pablo, 1974. And then I found a very interesting song to start the set off. It's usually a train song. I'm Leaving on the Night Train, 1979 track from Kwangwon Lee, from an album called It Was Nice, Memories at the Riverside. Again, this is the Night Train Cocktail Lounge. Transistors recommended. Okay. Well, I'm going to get back into the music, and I'm going to get back into some more surf. This is a group called the Essex here on the Night Train Cocktail Lounge.

Mike Bloomfield and Al Kooper doing Stop from 1968. We have Pierre Antoine with Yay Man Noun. And the Essex started everything off with Cemetery Stomp. This is the Night Train Cocktail Lounge. I'm your host, Brian. All right, let's get back into it with Lady Loretta Lynn.

Enrique Madriguera in there with Besame Mucho from 1944. We had the Jaguars with Night Walker. Bing Crosby with I've Got a Pocket Full of Dreams. And Loretta Lynn started everything off with We've Come a Long Way, Baby. This has been the Night Train Cocktail Lounge. Thanks so much for tuning in. Should be back next week. Stay tuned to the station for more excellent programming. I'm going to leave you with something from T-Connection. 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

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I'm the host of The Guitar Factory on WBTV LP in Burlington, Vermont. 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

Jude Park says to take a leak, and the carpet needs a haircut, and the spotlight looks like a prison break.

But just because I let you kill time down.

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1: Yeah.
0: And spreading the word. 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
1: I have a dream that one day this nation will rise up, live out the true meaning of its creed. 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
0: 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With this faith, we will be able to transform the jangling discords of our nation into a beautiful symphony of brotherhood. With this faith, we will be able to work together, to pray together, to struggle together, to go to jail together, to stand up for freedom together, knowing that we will be free one day.

0: White House?
1: Oh, sir, I'm terribly sorry. I can't put you through to President Carter.
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0: What you know about wallabies, white tees, ragtop, drop down, sunshine, palm trees, rolling by the OZ. Freeze, walking to the spot, girls drop down on both knees. Double S in a headrest, big flex, 40 on my side, I drive by to break nets. I'ma show you how to live it up, fill a cup, Clico bottles with models, trying to give it up without asking. And I'm passing, rather count bags of cash out in Hamptons. Forever flying high design fashion, cause when the doors lift up, cameras flashing. Show up late, but the main attraction, Mr. 3, with them no reindeers prancing. Let them party, it's the time of their life. Meanwhile, for us, it's just a Tuesday night.
1: Ain't

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1: Who the smoothest? Always drop cool. Who keep the crowd moving? And that's why she be choosing. Yeah, some say Seafood Groove, the new Maze 15 in the fast lane, moving my own pace. Stay with a smile on my face, cause my BFF hang right off the waist. Try jacking the steez, I switch again. Modified Glock switch that extended in. As the gold chain lay on my melanin skin. Hit everything from LA to Switzerland. I'm a real BADBOY. With faith by my side, I'm gon' shine. Pay due, so I pay no mind. Off third when I'm coming home, who gon' slide?
0: Baby girl, you're wonderful. I really wanna see if this is life. Pinch me if I'm dreaming by the looks of things I'm never.

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I was glad to be on Folk Talk. I'm from West Virginia, and this is 99.3 FM, WBTV, LP, Burlington. 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
1: Rap game Al Green though, baby. 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

0: 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I've got the greatest physical attributes. 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
1: 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It's made for harmonies. 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It's a strong song. It's called I'll Be There, and it's a song that could have applied to a lot of different situations. 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

city. 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

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I seen him on the news last Saturday night. He was high in the city. 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Hey, look, they're setting fire to that Jeep. There's not much you can keep.

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1: I saw clouds of smoke rising into the sky. That's when I realized something was happening. I think we all panicked. Then we received the message telling us to get ready. Take whatever valuables we could, whatever was most important. I took my cat and we left.
0: Massive wildfires have forced more than 360,000 people in France and Spain to evacuate, with France conducting its largest peacetime evacuation since World War II. We'll go to Spain and we'll speak with journalist John Valiant about climate change. He's author of Fire Weather, On the Front Lines of a Burning World. Then the House passes a resolution calling on President Trump to withdraw from Iran. We'll speak to Democratic Congress member Jim McGovern of Massachusetts.
2: The thing is just so transparently built on lies. Republicans went from imminent threat to regime change to nukes back to imminent threat in the last 24 hours. I'll tell you what this is, Mr. Speaker. This is Iraq 2.0.
0: We'll speak with the congressman about foreign policy from Iran to Cuba, hunger in the United States, and more. And finally, as Israeli settlers torch two mosques amidst a deadly surge in violence in the West Bank, we'll speak with Palestinian journalist Mariam Barghouti. She recently testified before the UN Security Council.
3: I will emphasize it again. These Israeli acts are not random, but they are organized.

0: The U.S. has paused bombing Iran for a third straight night after senior Trump administration officials reportedly warned the president about dwindling munitions stockpiles. In response, Iran said it would pause retaliatory strikes against U.S. bases across the Middle East. Over the weekend, the Pentagon updated its official war casualty database, adding more than 140 wounded service members. The new figures show 18 U.S. troops have been killed and 624 wounded since the U.S. launched its war against Iran back in February. The Pentagon separating the casualty figures, deaths and injuries after the ceasefire ended on July 7th, are listed in a separate database labeled generically as Overseas Operations Casualties, unquote. Meanwhile, Iran's foreign ministry accused Ukraine of attacking an Iranian commercial vessel in the Caspian Sea, saying one sailor was killed and another injured. The Ukrainian president, Volodymyr Zelensky, accused Russia of passing on to Iran its satellite observations in the Middle East, allowing Iran to launch attacks across the region. This comes as Israeli Prime Minister Benjamin Netanyahu is set to visit the White House Tuesday for the first time since the U.S. and Israel started bombing Iran in February. Despite the lull in fighting, Britain said its armed forces were ready to defend itself after Iran's Revolutionary Guard Corps warned the UK not to allow U.S. bombers to fly from UK bases. On Thursday, the IRGC claimed the U.S. had flown bombing missions against Iran from Fairford Air Base in southwest England. The U.S. war in Iran has spread to a second front to include Yemen. Yemen's Houthi rebels over the weekend struck sites belonging to the Saudi state oil giant Aramco on the Red Sea coast. On Friday, the Saudi-led military alliance bombed Houthi military positions in the Red Sea port of Hodeidah. In France and Spain, devastating wildfires have forced more than 360,000 people to evacuate their homes, the largest evacuation in France's history since World War II. The fires began in the southwest of France Wednesday before spreading to Spain. In France, 2,500 firefighters, 1,500 military personnel, and nearly 1,200 police have been deployed to bring the fires under control. It comes as a new heat wave is expected to hit Europe this week, with temperatures soaring to 40 degrees Celsius. That's 104 degrees Fahrenheit. This is a Spanish resident whose village has been engulfed by fires.
1: We in the village are completely surrounded by all the fires. In the end, the fires here and those in Almoró and Villa del Prado have merged. The one coming from Burgondo is 10 kilometers from here and is already reaching this area. What we are seeing right now is that they have also joined together. In other words, the three fires from the three provinces are going to merge. And what we are seeing is devastation, fear, anguish. I don't know. It's impossible. Possible to explain.
0: We'll go to Spain after headlines to speak with a professor who is evacuated and also speak with John Valiant. He is author of the book Fire Weather. In Germany, a man allegedly drove a minivan into a crowd of people near Berlin's Pride celebration Saturday, killing one person and injuring 29 others. Authorities later shot and killed the man during an operation Sunday. The suspect was identified as Abdul Balaut, a 21-year-old German citizen. According to authorities, he tried to join the Islamic State and was released from prison in May despite being jailed for preparing an attack. This is Berlin's mayor, Kai Wegner.
2: I can only say that Berlin, as a city of freedom and diversity, will continue to stand strong and make its position clear. We will not allow anyone to take away our way of life or the way we live together.
0: Here in New York, a man stabbed two people in broad daylight last week. The New York Police Department's investigating whether the stabbings are hate crimes. The first victim was a 57-year-old Asian man, the second a 50-year-old Jewish man. So far this year, the number of confirmed hate crimes has risen nearly 8% in New York City compared to the same period last year. In Seattle, Washington, three people were killed and four others wounded in a shooting at the Bite of Seattle Food Festival.

0: near the Needle on Sunday. The injured included a 2-year-old boy. Police are searching for one suspect and have another in custody. In Gaza, 2 Hamas security officials were killed Sunday in an Israeli strike. Al Jazeera reports Israeli forces targeted their vehicle while traveling through Deir al-Balah. The head of the police in northern Gaza was also killed in a separate Israeli attack on Saturday. This all comes as a new report warns more than 2/3 of Palestinians in Gaza are likely to suffer from acute hunger by the end of this year, as humanitarian aid organizations face funding shortages, while Israel continues to restrict the entry of food and other life-saving supplies. Currently, about 1.2 million people in Gaza face acute hunger. That figure could rise to more than 1.4 million Palestinians by December. In related news, Israel's approved the deployment of an international security force into Gaza as part of President Trump's so-called ceasefire agreement. The unit will reportedly include about 200 members from countries including Uganda and Morocco. In the occupied West Bank, Israeli settlers torched 2 mosques over the weekend in the latest wave of violent attacks on several Palestinian towns and villages. This is a resident of Qusra.
1: This is a religious crime. It is a moral crime in all. They are thieves, and you can call them with all the bad descriptions because there is no human on the planet that torches a religious place.
0: This comes as Israeli military forces Saturday detained over 70 Palestinians in raids across the occupied West Bank. The arrests and attack on the mosques followed the killing of at least 4 Palestinians in the town of Tal Friday, when Israeli settlers and soldiers opened fire on residents attempting to protect their homes. 2 Israeli soldiers were also killed. Several Israeli activists were arrested in Tel Aviv over the weekend during a protest against intensifying Israeli settler violence on Palestinians. Some of the protesters held signs that read, "Resist Zionist Terror." Francesca Albanese, the UN Special Rapporteur on the Occupied Palestinian Territories, has condemned the Israeli settler attacks as, quote, "pogroms against defenseless civilians," unquote. The International Criminal Court has voted to remove Chief Prosecutor Karim Khan following sexual misconduct allegations against him that emerged 2 years ago. This is the first time an ICC chief prosecutor has ever been removed from office. Khan had already been suspended from his role in June, pending the ICC's oversight body's vote. Khan was accused of sexual misconduct by a female aide. He's denied the allegations. Khan's removal comes as the Trump administration is threatening to dismantle the ICC brick by brick. In India, the education minister, Dharmendra Pradhan, resigned after a week of mass demonstrations led by the Cockroach Janata Party. Hundreds of thousands of young people took to the streets after an exam leak scandal led to more than a dozen students taking their own lives. The violent police response led to sit-ins and drew more people to participate in the demonstrations. This is Abhijit Dipka, the founder of the Cockroach Party.
2: It's a victory for the Constitution of India. It's a victory for the people of India. And it's a defeat for the dictator.
0: The White House Correspondents Association dinner was held Friday, 3 months after it was disrupted by a gunman. During an hour-long speech, President Trump attacked journalists, comedians, Democrats, as well as members of his own cabinet. He even joked about running for president again.
3: I want to save your ratings. I'm pleased to announce my intention to—and this is somewhat of a scoop—my intention to run for a 4th term as president of the United States. I will be doing that. I will be having an official. In fact, I think I have. Yeah. I won 3 times. Now I'm going to do it again. Thank you. I'm going to do it.
0: Paramount Skydance announced it's halting its merger with Warner Brothers Discovery until July of next year after a lawsuit from Democratic states. Paramount's also facing a lawsuit from the Writers Guild of America, which argues the merger would lead to job losses for screenwriters and journalists. Paramount Skydance is run by David Ellison, whose father, Larry Ellison, the billionaire founder of Oracle and a prominent ally and financial backer of President Trump. Under the proposed deal, CNN and CBS News, streaming services HBO Max and Paramount Plus, as well as film and television studios, would all be combined under a single entity controlled by the Ellisons. The UK is also threatening to sue over the merger. To see our interview with the California Attorney General Ron Bonta, go to democracynow.org. In Houston, Texas, protests continued this weekend in response to the ICE killing of the 52-year-old Mexican father, Lorenzo Salgado Araujo. Dozens of groups and businesses led an economic blackout Friday, while hundreds of protesters marched to Houston City Hall Saturday demanding justice and for the ICE agents involved in the fatal shooting to be identified. Advocates have also called for the release of key witnesses from ICE custody, one of whom is Salgado's younger brother, Victor. This comes as the Harris County District Attorney's Office confirmed a white powder found in Salgado's van was not drugs, but an electrolyte salt mixture to stay hydrated while working in construction during Houston's scorching summer. The substance was the subject of an unsealed FBI search warrant. David Donati, senior staff attorney at the ACLU of Texas, said in a statement, quote, "By taking the unusual steps of securing and then unsealing their search warrant, the government's demonstrated it's more interested in creating a false narrative than in seeking the truth. The Salgados deserve real answers about what happened to their father. And we reiterate our call for an independent and complete investigation," the ACLU said. The Congressional Hispanic Caucus Friday held an oversight hearing in Houston on Salgado's ICE killing, where two of his sons, Ronaldo and Lorenzo Jr., testified. To see our coverage of the case, go to democracynow.org. A group of Venezuelan men who were wrongfully removed from the United States and sent to the notorious Salvadoran Secat prison have filed a lawsuit against the two U.S. aviation firms that chartered the three flights to El Salvador last year. The suit accuses CSI Aviation and Global X of violating the men's civil rights as well as U.S. and international law for transporting them to El Salvador, where many describe facing torture. The lawsuit was filed earlier this month by several groups, including the Kennedy Human Rights Center, and was first reported by The Guardian. In March of last year, more than 230 Venezuelan men were rounded up and deported to El Salvador after the Trump administration invoked the Alien Enemies Act, accusing the men without evidence of being gang members. Federal health officials announced a new outbreak of cyclosporiasis, impacting 72 people. About 4,100 people have been infected with the cyclospora parasite. According to the CDC, at least 98 people have been hospitalized, as cases have been reported in at least 41 U.S. states. Critics have talked about the gutting of CDC by DOGE. And in Maine, Democrats have selected Troy Jackson to replace Graham Plattner as their U.S. Senate candidate at a convention on Saturday. Plattner dropped out of his race after an ex-girlfriend accused him of rape. Jackson is a former logger and former Maine state legislator who was the Maine state Senate president. He will face Republican Senator Susan Collins, a five-term incumbent, in November. This is Jackson accepting his party's nomination for Senate.
4: We need someone with courage. We need a fighter. And we need a senator who remembers exactly who sent them to Washington, which is you. And let's unite this party. Let's build the largest working-class movement Maine has ever seen. And let's win this fight. I humbly ask for your vote. Thank you, and God bless.
0: Troy Jackson was endorsed by the DSA, the Democratic Socialists of America, when he ran for governor. And those are some of the headlines. This is Democracy Now!, democracynow.org, The War and Peace Report. I'm Amy Goodman. In France and Spain, devastating wildfires have forced more than 350,000 people to evacuate their homes. It's among the largest peacetime evacuations in France since World War II. At least 4,600 emergency personnel have been deployed to the southwest of France, where the fires began Wednesday before spreading to Spain. Earlier this summer, Western Europe experienced its hottest June on record. Meanwhile, conditions are expected to worsen later this week as another heat wave could surge temperatures to 40 degrees Celsius. That's 104 degrees Fahrenheit or more. Speaking Sunday, Spain's Prime Minister Pedro Sanchez warned of complicated hours ahead as Spain battles to control the blazes.
5: I think the scale of the disaster we are experiencing, unfortunately, once again in our country, is very difficult to comprehend. Yesterday, we reported that 130,000 hectares had been affected and burned so far this year. Today, less than 24 hours later, that figure has already risen to more than 150,000 hectares.
0: For more, we're joined by two guests. Joining us from Spain, Professor Ángel Luis Lara, sociologist and associate professor of Ibero-American Cultural Studies at SUNY Old Westbury. He and his family have just evacuated from a municipality west of Madrid. He will join us from the province of Toledo in the Castilla-La Mancha region. And joining us from Vancouver is John Valiant, award-winning journalist, author of several books, including most recently Fire Weather, On the Front Lines of a Burning World, a finalist for the Pulitzer Prize and the National Book Award. We welcome you both to Democracy Now! Let's begin with Professor Ángel Luis Lara. Can you describe the scene on the ground? I mean, in France, I think this is the biggest evacuation since World War II, the fires spreading to Spain, what it meant to be uprooted from your home, the devastation of communities as they burned to the ground. Professor Ángel Luis Lara.
6: Hello, Amy, and thank you for having me. My family and I were evacuated 3 days ago from Chapinería, which is a small town in the west area of the region of Madrid, 30 miles out from the city. And the fire was just getting way too close to our village, and the air quality was starting to get really dangerous for our health. So the local authorities decided to evacuate all the people there. However, we consider ourselves incredibly lucky, right? Because even though the flames made it right into our street and the house right across from ours was burned to the ground, our place took just some minor damage. So we're lucky. Just to give you an idea of how severe the situation is, you got to consider that around 30,000 of us have been directly evacuated across the region of Madrid, and 20,000 more have been placed under lockdown orders because of these out-of-control fires. If you include, you know, neighboring regions impacted by the same series of blazes, like Avila, the region of Avila, for example, the number of evacuations exceeds 60,000 people, with overall affected residents reaching over 95,000 people. And some of these people have lost absolutely everything, their homes, their animals. So many families are sleeping in sports centers or emergency tents right now. And for the folks who make a living off the land, you know, especially for them, losing their crops and livestock is just devastating. So I would say that as crazy as these past few days have been for my family, I consider ourselves very lucky because we are safe.
0: Professor, can you talk about the firefighter strike in Madrid? They had been warning for years about being under-resourced, had been going without a contract for years, and they are in, as are many of the autonomous regions, this one, Madrid, a conservative-controlled area where the head of the region talks about climate change as being propaganda.
6: Yeah. I'm afraid that it is just not enough to blame the weather for the situation regarding the wildfires we are dealing with in Spain and and also, I would say, in southern Europe now. I think we have to dig deeper because we are dealing with a deeply political issue driven by what I consider are three main factors. The first, obviously, is the undeniable reality of climate change, right? The extreme temperatures and severe drought conditions have created a new category of sixth generation wildfires. And these are not normal fires. They are so intense that they create their own weather systems, right? And making them virtually impossible to extinguish until the weather cedes. But there is a second factor related to the this strike you told before, which is decades of neoliberal policies that have diminished public services in the region of Madrid, especially, and in all the regions all around Spain. Spain is a decentralized country made of 17 autonomous regions with significant self-governing powers, and 11 of those regions are run by conservative and far-right parties pushing aggressively to dismantle public services. So, in fact, as you said before, right when these wildfires broke out, some of Madrid's wildland firefighters had been on strike for 40 days straight, protesting precarious working conditions and a severe lack of resources. So, as I said before, and this situation with the firefighters in the region of Madrid shows up, you know, this is not just about weather. This has to do with a political issue which is going on in regions like Madrid, right, based on these neoliberal policies that are diminishing dramatically public services.
0: I want to bring John Valiant into the conversation, award-winning journalist and author of several books, most recently Fire Weather, On the Front Lines of a Burning World. Here in New York, we experience the smoke from the Canadian fire, wildfires, and, of course, all over the United States they did. To say the least, this is an intensification in Spain and fire. Can you talk about what's causing this fire weather? What does it mean to be, as we're hearing a description, on the front lines of a burning world, and what can be done about it, John?
7: Yeah, thanks, Amy. When that subtitle was conceived, it sounded like hyperbole, the front lines of a burning world. But we're really seeing that right now. Oregon and Washington State are also burning ferociously right now, in addition to British Columbia and Ontario and Southern Europe and North Africa, massive fires everywhere. And we're seeing this accumulation of decades of intensifying heat, which promotes drought. And so these conditions have been slowly building and worsening for decades, basically vindicating, unfortunately, the warnings of climate scientists and firefighters who have been fearing these kind of collaborative events where, as we've heard, large fires are merging together, creating megafires that are then create conditions that are impossible for humans to respond to meaningfully. So what we're seeing in Spain and France now are flames exceeding 100 meters. So these are 30-story tall flames. These are you can't respond to these in a meaningful way with water. French pilots are describing water bomber drops of thousands and thousands of gallons that are evaporating in the heat before they even touch the flames. So what we've created a kind of chimera of fire that is impossible to respond to in a meaningful way. And really now the weather and the wind are determining our collective fate in these situations.
0: One firefighter, speaking to Agence France-Presse, AFP, reported seeing a pyrocumulonimbus, a fire-generated thunderstorm. Now, this is common in Australia and Canada, but can you talk about the significance of this being seen in France? I mean, it seems like maybe you knew this word. I sure didn't. There are new words now.
7: And I had to learn it to write fire weather. Pyrocumulonimbus clouds are fire-generated thunderstorms. They can puncture the stratosphere. These fire systems that turn, they rotate the same way hurricanes do. They can be 45,000 feet tall. They generate their own lightning. They produce black hail. And these lightning strikes can strike 30 or 40 miles away from the center of the fire, starting new fires. So it becomes essentially a self-perpetuation machine of fire that is literally unstoppable. And in Redding, California in 2018, one of these systems generated an actual EF3 tornado, 165-mile-an-hour winds that tore houses from their foundations and lifted F-150 pickup trucks and threw them through the air, killing and burning and crushing their occupants. It's extraordinary kind of end times class energy that is being released by these systems now.
0: Can you respond to President Trump accusing Canada of poisoning the air in the United States, even threatening to impose new tariffs on Canada over the recent levels of hazardous air? Yet, you know, one of his mantras as he ran for president again and continues is burn, baby, burn is drill, baby, drill, I should say.
7: Yeah, and drill, baby, drill corresponds to burn, baby, burn. And the more fuel we burn as human beings, the more fuel wildfires will burn across our landscapes. You know, Trump is a cynical, self-serving guy with no concept of how natural systems work or even how smoke behaves. Right now, the bulk of the smoke sweeping across the northern American states right now is coming from Washington and Oregon. Smoke and pollution and climate change know no boundaries. If anyone is really at fault here, it would be the major emitters of CO2 and methane, and that would be, in North America, the United States. So I think if we want to reduce our temperature, if we want to reduce our fire risk, the first thing we have to do is reduce our emissions. And that is something that the U.S. has steadfastly refused to do, its current administration in any case. And unfortunately, Canada is following suit, actively expanding its fossil fuel operations, proposing new pipelines to the West Coast and into the United States. So thereby digging us deeper and deeper into this CO2 debt and methane debt that is causing these fires.
0: Finally, Professor Angel Luis Lara, you yourself again have been evacuated. Can you talk about the Prime Minister, Pedro Sanchez, renewing calls for a climate pact for all the political parties of Spain?
6: I mean, the current government, the central government of Spain, has been, you know, calling the rest of the political parties for a national agreement regarding, you know, the climate change and the situation we are dealing with related to climate. But there is this permanent refusal of the conservative and the far-right parties to participate in a general and common agreement. So Spain now is dealing with real, I would say, deep, you know, tension between the conservative and the far right parties and the government, and the situation is very complicated.
0: I want to thank you both for being with us. Of course, we'll continue to cover the fire weather. Angel Luis Lara, sociologist and associate professor of Ibero-American Cultural Studies at SUNY Old Westbury, just evacuated from his home near Madrid. And John Valiant, award-winning journalist and author, his latest book, Fire Weather, on the Front Lines of a Burning World. Coming up, Massachusetts Democratic Congressmember Jim McGovern of Massachusetts on Iran to Cuba. Stay with us.

0: Memories of the Alhambra by Harry Ferry. This is Democracy Now!, democracynow.org, The War and Peace Report. I'm Amy Goodman. The U.S. has paused bombing Iran for a third straight night after senior Trump officials reportedly warned the president about dwindling munition stockpiles. In response, Iran said it would pause retaliatory strikes against U.S. bases across the Middle East. Last week, the entire Democratic House caucus and four Republicans voted to pass a resolution calling on Trump to withdraw U.S. forces from hostilities against Iran. We're joined now by one of those Democrats, Congressman Jim McGovern of Massachusetts. He's been a vocal critic of Trump's foreign policy, from the war in Iran to the administration's targeting of Cuba. He served in Congress since 1997, is the ranking member of the House Rules Committee. You have described, Congressmember, and welcome to Democracy Now!, Iran as Iraq 2.0. Right. Explain.
1: Well, it's just like Iraq. We're getting involved in a quagmire here, an endless war, a war based on arrogance and bad intelligence. And the bottom line is this war in Iran is not only risky, it's illegal, and it's costly, tens of billions of dollars going into this war in which there is no way for us to succeed or accomplish any of the goals that Donald Trump said he wanted to accomplish. But I'm really particularly frustrated because the House of Representatives and Congress in general has ceded its power and its authority to the executive branch. We should be voting on whether to authorize a war in Iran. I don't think a majority in the House or Senate would vote to do that, but we should be voting on these things. We shouldn't just give that power to the president and the Speaker of the House. Is to blame here. Look, we just reported that Trump has kind of put a pause on bombing. Let's hope that remains. But with him, you never know. I mean, in a week or two, I mean, he could launch an intensified attack. And if that is the case, the Speaker of the House ought to call Congress back into a special session, because we're in recess now, and we ought to debate it. There ought to be oversight, and we ought to vote on it. The Speaker should stand up to the president and stand for the powers of the legislative branch and stop being a coward. Mm.
0: So what would it mean if a war powers resolution was passed by the House and the Senate? What exactly would that force President Trump to do?
1: Well, if we were in sync, it would ultimately end funding for the war. I mean, that is how you end wars. We have to stop the funding because this president will do whatever the hell he wants to do, and he doesn't care about the law. So, right now, these votes are largely symbolic. But I think it shows, where the majority of Congress stands on this stuff. The Congress stands with the American people. Only 28% of the American people think this war is worth it. Everybody else is against it. I mean, and people are horrified by the fact that the United States of America, we're dropping bombs on elementary schools in Iran when they'd rather have that money spent on building elementary schools here in the United States. I mean, we're committing human rights crimes in the conduct of this war as well.
0: So talk about last week, we saw Hegseth go before the Senate and talk about why the Pentagon needs tens of billions of dollars more in dealing with Iran, and how could the Democrats desert the soldiers? Very interesting, by the way, about the count on soldiers dead because of outcry. I mean, the last four soldiers, they were taken off the list of the dead because they died after President Trump declared ceasefire. They've been added back, as well as apparently something like 140 soldiers who've been hurt, have adding to something like well over 600 injured and 18 killed. That's U.S. Iran, we don't know the numbers.
1: Yeah, the lack of candor is concerning in and of itself. But the fact that the Secretary of Defense goes before the Senate and says, give me tens of billions of dollars more for this war, when they still have tens of billions of dollars in unspent money, tells you that they're thinking of a war that's going to go on for quite some time. Look, I mean, our defense bill budget now is going to be like $1.6 trillion when all is put together. I mean, that's like unbelievable. I mean, I think Dr. Strangelove would be impressed with that number. I'm a big critic of this administration, But even by their standards, listening to the Secretary of Defense speak before the Senate, I mean, he sounded like a lunatic. It sounded like there needed to be an intervention. He didn't answer the questions. And, you know, the questions that most people had is, you know, what is the strategy? What is the clearly defined mission? What is the goal? How do we get out of this? You know, when does this end? He had no idea. And he tried to make it a referendum on whether you support the troops or not. Supporting the troops means not putting them in harm's way to begin with. I mean, it's irresponsible for us to be deploying troops in a situation like this when the president and the secretary of defense don't have a plan at all.
0: So the question is, where do U.S. taxpayers, where their money goes? You are co-chair of the Hunger Caucus in the House of Representatives. If you can talk about the level of hunger in the United States with the Trump administration cutting food assistance, driving up child hunger.
1: Well, hunger is getting worse in this country. Over 50 million Americans are hungry or food insecure in the United States of America, the richest country in the history of the world. It's unconscionable, and as a member of Congress, I'm ashamed of that fact. Trump and the Republicans passed this big, ugly bill a year ago that went on to put new restrictions in place for SNAP recipients, more work requirements, and is a $200 billion cut to the program that's going to hit at the end of next year. Already, because of the paperwork and the work requirements, millions and millions of more people are without the benefit. Millions of children in this country have lost their food benefit. And it just seems to me that there's something fundamentally wrong when we have money for bombs, but we don't have money to make sure people in this country get fed. And every dollar we invest in food and nutrition actually, saves us money in a whole bunch of other areas. Kids learn better if they're not hungry when they go to school. People are less likely to get chronic diseases if they have access to good nutrition and food. But to cut this benefit, by the way, the worst of it's going to hit next year. That in this country that we're tolerating that level of hunger is astounding to me.
0: I also want to ask you about the divide in the Democratic Party. Former Congress member Rahm Emanuel, who served as President Obama's chief of staff, was mayor of Chicago, published an op-ed in The Wall Street Journal last week headlined, "The Bernie Bros Could Spoil Democrats' Midterms." He criticizes the role of DSA, Democratic Socialists of America. He wrote, "The DSA and others are saddling the Democratic Party with nominees whose wildly unpopular positions will protect Republicans from having to pay the price of Donald Trump's corruption and economic incompetence." Bernie Sanders responded on Face the Nation.
2: You have an establishment like Rahm Emanuel, who are dependent on billionaire campaign contributors and want to maintain the status quo. Then you have a progressive movement, which, by the way, what is getting these guys nervous is we are winning all over this country. It's not only Mamdani in New York City, it is in New Jersey, it's in Ohio, it's in Colorado. People are sick and tired of the Rahm Emanuels and the Democratic establishment and the Republican establishment. The American people are tired of a rigged economy, a corrupt campaign, finance system. They want real change. They don't want Rahm Emanuel and the establishment maintaining the status quo.
0: Can you respond, Congressmember McGovern?
1: Yeah, I mean, I don't think we should be arguing amongst ourselves about the decisions that voters are making. I mean, we need to respect the voters. Part of the reason why, you know, you see some of these candidates getting elected who the establishment doesn't really like very much is because people are frustrated that we're not fighting hard enough, that we're not standing up for bold solutions. People don't want to manage hunger. They want to end it. You know, people don't want to, you know, get another tax credit on health care. They want us to make sure they can afford their health care and that it is available for everybody. And people don't want us to manage wars around the world. They want us to bring them to an end. So, I mean, I think we do our party great harm when we start to have this kind of infighting. I mean, I trust the people. And for me, I tell people all the time that whoever wins the Democratic nomination, in a particular race in my state, I'm going to support them.
0: So you have been in Congress for almost 30 years. You have championed democracy in Latin America. You were, as what, staffer for Congressman Moakley investigating the six Jesuit priests
1: who were murdered in El Salvador in 1989.
0: And found...
1: We found that they were murdered by the Salvadoran armed forces who were trained and armed by the United States government.
0: So you've been a major critic of U.S. policy in Latin America. I want to get your response to, well, you shared your response on the floor of the House last week about a new Red Scare. Right. The State Department accusing the Cuban government of waging a sustained campaign of subversion against the United States, claiming Cuba is backing a number of groups, including National Lawyers Guild, Code Pink, Pastors for Peace, National Network on Cuba, and they've subpoenaed a number of organizations, including the People's Forum down the road from here, Breakthrough News, and others. And I'm wondering your response to what is going on here.
1: I mean, I feel like the ghost of Joe McCarthy is appearing in Washington, D.C. right now. I mean, what this administration is doing by targeting its critics and members of the free press is what you would see in an authoritarian country. I mean, it is a drift toward fascism, if you will. And quite frankly, our policy toward Cuba is a disaster. It's an embarrassment. We should lift the embargo. We should have normal relations with the Cuban people. We should let the Cuban people decide their future. It shouldn't be decided by Marco Rubio or people in Washington. And right now, our intensified sanctions and embargo is resulting in starvation on the Cuban island, people not being able to get health care, people without electricity. I mean, it is a human rights crime, and it needs to stop. So I reject what the administration is doing, and I think our policy toward Cuba is a disaster.
0: I also want to ask you about the case of Beto Corral, Colombian asylum seeker who was living in Arizona, detained at his home by U.S. immigration agents in June after he filed criminal charges against the Colombian far-right presidential candidate, Abelardo de la Espriella, who became president. He was deported to Colombia on July 16th. Shortly after he was detained, you wrote online, "I'm very troubled by allegations of coordination between American officials and Colombian political actors in this arrest. That would amount to our government aiding and abetting transnational repression." Explain.
1: I mean, there are foreign governments that target citizens from their country who come to the United States who are critics of their government. China does it, Iran did it, Pakistan, India does it, and so do a lot of countries in Central America. And the fact that we are sending this guy back to Colombia, Beto back to Colombia, where there's a new president, a right-wing president, who may end up jailing him or, you know, God knows what else, is again, us being part of transnational repression. We are guilty of the things that we're criticizing other countries of doing. Look, I co-chair the Human Rights Commission in Congress. I think if the United States stands for anything, we need to stand out loud and foursquare for human rights. That means not sending people back to dangerous situations, whether it's in Colombia or Haiti or China or anywhere else.
0: Finally, the Israeli Prime Minister Benjamin Netanyahu is coming to Washington. He hasn't met with Trump personally in Washington, D.C., since the U.S. and Israel started bombing Iran at the end of February, that first day, the U.S. bombing that girls' school, the primary school in Manab. Here in New York, where you are visiting, the mayor investigated whether he could arrest Netanyahu because of the arrest warrant of the International Criminal Court. He concluded he couldn't, but raise that issue. And you have the majority of the voting Democratic caucus for the first time voting to end military aid, except the Iron Dome, to Israel, over $3 billion. Can you talk about what President Trump, who has been an ally of Netanyahu, what you want to see happen?
1: Well, what I want to see happen, what will happen, are probably two different things. But President Trump, if he were truly representing the ideals of this country, would tell Benjamin Netanyahu to stop the war crimes. He is guilty of war crimes. I met with the Augusta Victoria Hospital staff online a week ago, and young children in Gaza who have cancer are not able to get the treatment they need, you know, less than an hour away because Netanyahu's government is blocking that. But there's no question in my mind that Netanyahu is guilty of war crimes. He should be held accountable. And we should not be sending one more penny to him to be able to conduct those crimes. I mean, it is that simple. If we care about human rights, we have to be consistent.
0: Jim McGovern, Democratic Congress member from Massachusetts for almost 30 years. Coming up, as Israeli settlers torch two mosques amidst a deadly surge in violence on the West Bank, and there are over 70 arrests on the West Bank alone this weekend, we'll speak to the Palestinian journalist Mariam Barghouti. She recently testified before the UN Security Council. Back in 20 seconds.

0: Sama, Greed, by the Palestinian oud player and musician Huda Asfour, performing in our Democracy Now! Studio. This is Democracy Now!, democracynow.org. I'm Amy Goodman. We end today's show in the occupied West Bank, where Israeli settlers torched two mosques over the weekend in the latest wave of violent attacks on several Palestinian towns and villages.
1: This is a religious crime. It is a moral crime at all. They are thieves, and you can call them with all the bad descriptions because there is no human on the planet that torches a religious place.
0: This comes as Israeli military forces Saturday detained over 70 Palestinians in raids across the occupied West Bank. The arrests and attack on the mosque followed the killing of at least four Palestinians in the town of Tal Friday, when Israeli settlers and soldiers opened fire on residents attempting to protect their homes. Two Israeli soldiers were also killed. Francesca Albanese, the UN Special Rapporteur on the occupied Palestinian territories, has condemned the intensifying Israeli settler attacks as, quote, pogroms against defenseless civilians, unquote. We're joined now by Mariam Barghouti, Palestinian writer and journalist based in Ramallah, joining us today, though, from Amman, Jordan. She recently addressed the United Nations Security Council on the crisis in the West Bank. Thanks so much for joining us again, Mariam. If you can start off by describing what happened this weekend in the West Bank.
2: Thank you, Amy. So what we saw over the weekend was an intensified campaign against Palestinians by the Israeli army and Israeli settlers, which should not be seen as separate at this point. The excuse and the justification that the Israeli military and officials such as Benjamin Netanyahu are using was the killing of two Israeli settlers that were in the West Bank raiding a Palestinian village or town. Now, if you peruse through Hebrew media, you'll think that they were Israelis that were simply hiking and were killed by Palestinians, when in fact they were settlers raiding the town of Tel, southeast of Nablus, north of the West Bank, and a Palestinian man was able to disarm one of the settlers and confront them. Now, the Israeli army responded by killing at least four Palestinians and then expanded in what is a familiar pattern of collective punishment, targeting the entirety of the West Bank, targeting former detainees, in specific, torturing them, ensuring checkpoints are closed, meaning Palestinians don't have access to life-saving resources such as hospitals, and they're targeting just daily infrastructure. So we're seeing what is happening is Palestinians are being imprisoned, essentially, in their own towns and villages, and then attacked by Israeli forces and armed Israeli settlers.
0: 86, at least, according to Al Jazeera, Palestinians have been killed in the occupied West Bank since the beginning of the year, including 20 fatally shot by Israeli settlers. The United Nations notes hundreds more have been wounded. We have about a four-second delay with you responding, Mariam. But talk about your message to the UN Security Council.
2: Yes. So what we're seeing is that there is an escalation of killing Palestinians. This comes also in light of the impunity that Israel has received in Gaza. Now, in Gaza, you have the Israeli army, but Israeli settlers serve as an addendum to Israeli military practices. So we're not just seeing 86 Palestinians killed since the start of the year. We've seen more than 1,000 killed in the last 2 years alone. And this comes with an expansionist project. So the issue right here is territory, and it is being enforced and taken over forcibly through these violent attacks that create a hostile environment for Palestinians where simply their presence becomes unsustainable, because it means recalibrating just daily routine to calculate for Israeli violence.
0: Israeli Prime Minister Benjamin Netanyahu ordered a major security operation in the West Bank following Friday's attacks, reinforcing military units, canceling leave for troops. He is also coming to meet with President Trump tomorrow in Washington, D.C. Can you talk about, as you peruse the media from the Arabic language media, Hebrew language media, U.S. media, what people get most wrong wrong about what's happening in the West Bank right now, and talk about how it compares to Gaza.
2: I think what is happening right now in the West Bank cannot be divorced to what is happening in Gaza, as well as places like Jerusalem. Now, what we are seeing is another form of genocide and ethnic cleansing. In Gaza, it is the complete obliteration of cities and towns and annihilation of families off the registry. And in the West Bank, it is taking different methods and forms, and that is through the use of the Israeli settler, military, and judicial system. Now, together, what they serve is what Israel wants to do is the Greater Israel Project. Now, it brings us back to the fact that this is a colonial regime that is engaging in crimes against humanity. How those crimes look may differ, but in the end, they serve the same purpose, and that is ethnically cleansing Palestinians in order to build this Greater Israel in the region.
0: In your address to the UN Security Council, Maryam Barghouti, you talked about the dangers journalists like yourself face. If you can talk about the attacks on media workers, of course, we know that over 250 journalists, media workers have been killed by Israel in the last year since October 2023 in Gaza. And you also spoke about the targeted attacks on military personnel. We'll end with this question.
2: Yes, so the Israeli regime is targeting journalists, killing them in Gaza on the one end, likewise in Lebanon. And in the West Bank, what we're seeing is targeting them through mass detention as well as terrorizing campaigns. That is targeting their family members, invading their homes, violating their sources, as well as gathering information that should not be accessible to them. So they are targeting not just the personnel, but they are targeting the information. And this is one of the most dangerous aspects, because if we are unable to document, then the entire issue of testimony falls into debate. And this is where we are today, where someone welcomed to the United States that was presented for the crimes that were instigated by him and the entirety of the Israeli regime.
0: On Saturday, a group of Israel NGOs, including B'Tselem and Breaking the Silence, issued a joint statement saying, "We call on the international community to act now. Immediate pressure on Israel is required to stop further attacks, prevent pogroms and further killings, and ensure the protection of Palestinians in accordance with Israel's obligations under international law." We have 20 seconds, Maryam, if you can elaborate on this.
2: I think this time is not just for action, but to ensure genuine obstruction of Israeli capacity to continue in its crimes. It is not normal nor okay that a country that has engaged is treated as a normal state. It is not normal to continue sustaining it with military aid. At a bare minimum, just obstruct its capacity to target human lives.
0: Maryam Barghouti, I want to thank you for being with us, Palestinian writer and journalist based in the West Bank, speaking to us from Amman, Jordan. She recently addressed the UN Security Council on the crisis in the West Bank. That does it for our show. Happy birthday to Sarah Nasser. I'll be in Martha's Vineyard Friday night, July 31st, to speak after a screening of Steal the Story, Please, in Vineyard Haven. Then on to Madison, Wisconsin, and Chicago, and to my hometown of Bayshore on September 17th. I'm Amy Goodman.

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I remember when I was a little girl, our house caught on fire. I'll never forget the look on my father's face as he gathered me up in his arms and raced to the burning building out on the pavement. And I stood there, shivering in my pajamas, and watched the whole world go up in flames. And when it was all over, I said to myself, "Is that all there is to a fire? Is that all there is?"

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There were clowns and elephants and dancing bears, and a beautiful lady in pink tights flew high above our heads. And as I sat there watching, I had the feeling that something was missing. I don't know what, but when it was all over, I said to myself, is that all there is to the circus? Is that all there is?

then I fell in love with the most wonderful boy in the world. We'd take long walks down by the river, or just sit for hours gazing into each other's eyes. We were so very much in love. And then one day, he went away, and I thought I'd die, but I didn't. And when I didn't, I said to myself, is that all there is to love?

I know what you must be saying to yourselves. If that's the way she feels about it, why doesn't she just end it all? Oh no, not me. I'm not ready for that final disappointment. 'Cause I know, just as well as I'm standing here talking to you, that when that final moment comes and I'm breathing my last breath, I'll be saying to myself,

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That was Fish Inside a Birdcage by the band Fish Inside a Birdcage. And before that was A Big Brown Dog Named Bagel by the band Nep. All right. So earlier I mentioned our annual pet video contest, Pause and Play. And with all of these cute pictures of cats on the brain, obviously I'm thinking memes. So I've pulled together a fun little history of memes through the ages. And I've got to tell you, those ages go back a lot further than you might think. These days, when I say meme, you're probably thinking of some deep-fried AI monstrosity, but the meaning of that word has actually changed quite a bit from its initial creation back in 1976. Yeah, all the way back then. Richard Dawkins is the father of the word meme, coining it in his famous work, The Selfish Gene. It's a play on a Greek word meaning imitated thing. Dawkins used the word meme to explain how ideas, jokes, and songs, they all spread through populations like a gene, replicating on and on with a touch of variety while still maintaining key parts of their original structure. Now, given this background, the first memes were extremely pre-internet. An example that's often cited is a meme from World War II. Kilroy was here. This piece of graffiti featured a cartoon dude with a big nose, kind of like Ziggy, peeking over a wall, and the phrase "Kilroy was here" is written underneath. Soldiers were drawing this guy on everything. Walls, equipment, the bottom of their barracks, even the latrines. And there hasn't been any agreement on where this started necessarily or even who Kilroy was supposed to be, but this piece of levity acted as a kind of tag that bring a sense of camaraderie to soldiers so that if you're in the know and you happen upon it, you know, like, oh yeah, that's my guy. We're here together. In honor of that little guy, here is Kilroy Was Here by The Move.

0: That was Particle Man by They Might Be Giants. And if you're just joining us, I'll catch you up. We're talking about the history of memes. We just had been discussing the pre-internet memes, and now we're going to get into the era of the World Wide Web. So the specific phrase internet meme was first used in 1993 in a Wired article by Mike Godwin, describing how jokes were mutating across message boards and email chain letters. Which, heads up, if you're old enough for this, those cringy email chain letters that your great aunt was sending you that were like, send this to 10 of your most devout angels for eternal rewards. That was just your auntie keeping you up to date on the dankest memes of the early internet. So one of the first truly viral memes was the dancing baby. Back around 1996, this was an animation of a CGI baby doing the cha-cha, and it came included as a demo with some animation software. Someone thought it was so funny, so they wanted to send it to their friend, and obviously a dancing baby, that's comedy gold, so that friend sent it to more friends and on, and it took over the internet. It even broke online containment, being heavily featured on the television sitcom Ally McBeal, representing her ticking internal clock. So when we hit the 2000s, the internet is a bit more accessible. You don't need a deep knowledge of HTML to interact with other people anymore, and internet speeds in general are just improving. So now we've got forums and image boards gaining popularity. This is around when cats earn their place as the stars of the internet. Do you remember where you were on January 11th, 2007? Well, if you were in front of a computer, perhaps you were witnessing history by viewing the eponymous gray cat, famous for daring to posit the question, "Can I has cheeseburger?" A whole website had been built just to host that image, and the lolcat was born. By the way, the Can I Has Cheeseburger site sold for around $2 million the year it was published. Pre-housing crisis America was a different ballgame. All right, cats burst in popularity around the 2000s and continuing on, loafing, playing keyboards, being given poncy little names like Colonel Meow, and no matter where the stars fell throughout the 2000s, the internet was always living in the year of the cat.
1: Well, little lady, let me elucidate here.

0: Everything else is obsolete. A square with a horn makes you wish you weren't born.
1: Every time he plays.
0: But with a square in the act, you can set music back.
1: Through the caveman days of jumbozen.
0: I've heard some corny birds who tried to sing.
1: Still a cat's the only cat who knows how to swing.
2: Who wants to dick, long head kick, stuff like that?
0: When everybody wants to be a cat.

Welcome back. All right. That was Hooked on a Feeling by Blue Suede. I believe that's the song that the dancing baby would dance to in Ally McBeal. If I'm wrong, I would like to know what the real song is supposed to be. All right. We've been talking about the history of internet memes, and we've made it to the 20-teens through today. I've got to say, this is where pets become inexorably tied with meme culture. We had lolcats, advice animals, which were a top text, bottom text style meme where it's like, oh, the angry alligator, or velociraptor was my favorite one. It's a velociraptor that gave bad philosophy. This was also the beginning of the pet celebrity. Grumpy Cat became famous for having a sour will puss, and he eventually broke containment and got his own feature-length movie. I think he, like, saves Christmas with Aubrey Plaza or something like that. I'm not positive, but yeah. We had Maru, Lil Bub, and cats like that had millions of followers on Instagram and were making absolute bank through Instagram posts that were managed by their owners. Dogs also got into the mix, and this is where I was going to write a section about competition reality, like this competition reality show about famous dog influencers. But when I looked it up, I found out there are three of those. So yeah, this was definitely a cultural moment. Even today, we can't get enough of these little guys. Pet influencers are still managing to pay rent, which spoils my favorite joke that I make to my dog. I don't know if that's a deal I could make. I just love that joke. Cat videos alone pulled in something like 26 billion views on YouTube in a single year recently. So clearly we cannot get enough of watching our pets be ridiculous. Honestly, I don't think we ever will. And this brings me to what I wanted to say and why I wrote this episode in the first place. Pause and Play, our annual pet video contest. The story of memes starts with the pets in our lives. We love their little antics and we love sharing them. I cannot tell you how many times I have stopped a conversation dead in its tracks because I had to go through my whole photo library to find the exact dumb little photo of my dog in like a silly hat because they just had to see it right now. It's the best thing in the world. Pause and Play is a great chance to get creative and let your furry, scaly, or belegged little friend show off the star power that you see in them every day. 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All right. 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I really recommend that. We also have some of your favorite shows like Green Bubble Tea, Guitar Factory, The Hippie Hour. 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Listen to past episodes. Keep up to date. I'm a big fan. All right, have a great week. 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

0: 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It's really funny.
1: Your boyfriend is cringe. 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

0: dark. 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

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I took it out on, rolled it, made sure nobody was around.

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But you can destroy me. You can reduce me to the size that you think that I should be. 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I want to be reduced. 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

0: Where are you going to be appearing, Phil?
1: Huh?
0: Are you going to be appearing anywhere?
1: I don't know. I'll probably do, you know, I'm doing a lot of moratorium stuff. I can't make the penalty things. I'll be in Hawaii. But just sitting out here and there, I'll be around for a while.
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0: the pressure is on. It's that new church suit with the fancy cologne. Gator boot stomping, two-stepping alone. Pop said, keep one in the head, you'll make it home. So, that's the only mission. Some say that boy bad. Mike Jack on the Pistons. Shoes tied, but I'm still tripping. Learn to walk around with a chip like it was written. Lord, that's my witness. Been gifted, no Christmas. Calling plays, fourth and inches, while you stuck on the benches. Rags to riches, we laugh at critics. Head in the clouds, I've seen past the limits. I gotta make my mama proud. I do it all to see Renell smile. So, is you in or you out? Tell me now, cause when it's time to rock, there's no back in
1: now. It was all good just a week ago. Your true colors arrive once your feelings show. Need a piece of the pie before I let it go.

just shy from the light and now I sunbathe in it. When it's my time, I need more than 15 minutes. Smoking with a skyline view of the city. Feather balling like Shad Marshall's on Frank Nitti. To prove I got the moves, I'ma show you what it's like to score. I can feel it deep in my core. You ain't got the wings to soar, you need practice some more. I'm professional, too high for pedestals. Known to never show, but on time for schedule. Joey Jordison drumming the heavy metal flow. Quick to turn a loud mouth into a vegetable. I got an angel on my shoulder telling me to keep cool. Why the devil on my shoulder trying to slip me the tool? Granny taught me better, but I'm still.

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1: 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And this is Present Time, and I'm Catherine, your host of Present Time. Present Time explores public affairs, culture, and the importance of sharing our individual and collective stories. I'm excited to host in the studio this morning Naomi Burrell and her daughter, Noah Urbitel, to talk about a very unique and powerful experience they recently shared together. But let's start by creating space for each of you to introduce yourself to listeners. What do you want them to know about you?
2: Hi, I'm Naomi. What do I want you to know about me? My comrade at arms is right next to me, and we love going on adventures, watching movies, and cooking food together.
3: I would say that sums us up pretty well. I'm Noah, my comrade in arms, my mother over here. She said it best as I could. We've gone on some pretty amazing travels together, and we're excited to tell you about this one.
1: Excellent. I'm so excited. So you two did this really cool thing together. What was that thing?
3: We did the Camino de Santiago. So we walked about 100 miles this summer together.
1: Okay. About 100 miles.
2: Plus a couple of extra here and there to get to dinner and to ice cream.
3: Oh, that's very true.
1: Yeah, fuel for the journey. So I'm curious, for folks that don't know about the Camino, do you know roughly how long people have been walking this? It's a pilgrimage path, correct?
2: It is a pilgrimage path. People do it for many different reasons. I wouldn't say that we necessarily did it as a pilgrimage, or at least a religious pilgrimage. From our understanding, people have been doing this since the 9th century.
1: Mm-hmm.
2: So, yeah, I guess they didn't have Facebook to keep them busy, so they went on a long walk instead.
3: A very long walk.
1: So I'm curious about what inspired you two as a mom and daughter, because I'm sure that there are some moms and daughters for whom the thought of walking roughly 100 miles with each other with gear on your backs wouldn't be like top of bucket list. What inspired you two to do this together?
3: So luckily, my mom and I happen to get along pretty well.
2: Sometimes.
3: Occasionally. And we've traveled really well together in the past. And this actually all started back in 2019 when I graduated with my bachelor's. We went on a trip together and we started this. So we got about 4 or 5 days into it before I got injured and we had to stop. Mm. And I graduated with my master's a couple of months ago. And so in order to celebrate that, we went back to finish it. So this has been in the works for quite a long time at this point. But what originally inspired it, I learned about it in a freshman travel literature course in college. And I told my mom about it, and she had just learned about it as well. And so we've been hatching this plan since about 2016.
1: And first off, I'm so sorry that the initial walk was interrupted by an injury, and how powerful, though, that you were like, you know what? We're going to finish this. We're going to make this happen.
2: There's also this idea that the Camino gives you what you need.
3: We heard that a lot.
2: There's a phrase there. So obviously it gave us a pause and an opportunity to finish it at a different time that might have been more appropriate.
1: The Camino gives you what you need. Who or where did you hear this?
2: Everywhere. I mean, it's just a prevailing adage. I wouldn't say that I needed to lose toenails, and I wouldn't say that I needed blisters or achy hips or all the hard parts.
1: Mm-hmm.
2: But it also gives you a different perspective that hopefully you can carry on after you've finished.
1: Mm-hmm. Did you find walking meditative or inspiring, or what? How? What was your sort of emotional reaction to this walking?
3: I think it depends on the day. And
4: the
3: it
4: weather.
3: Depends on. Well, actually, we were pretty lucky with the weather, which
2: both
3: was
2: times.
3: Really
2: Good.
3: Nice. Yeah, we Good. It didn't rain once when we went the first time, and the second time, I think it rained for maybe 15 minutes. I think, yeah, but it depends on the day. It also depends on the time of day. I think when we started off in the morning, if you had asked us if we found walking meditative, I would have said no. I would find sleeping meditative at this current moment. And yeah, there was sort of a point towards the end. Mom always said kind of 2 kilometers out from the end every time her feet would turn into just ice blocks. It couldn't sort of really feel anything. Mm-hmm. And I imagine I felt something similar to that. And that was sort of meditative, where it was very much 1 foot in front of the other. And then I can finally take a shower and lie down.
4: Yes. Yeah. No, absolutely. Absolutely. It reminded me of something. Having done long walking trips with my family, and also one of the reasons I'm selfishly interviewing you two is not just for the listeners, because this too is on my bucket list, but I

0: after there was a sign confirming that, you know, I don't know how many miles down it was, you know, the shelter was. And I just remember just doing a happy dance in our exhaustion, like, yes, we were right.
1: But I would say, well, it wasn't meditative. I mean, I think for some people it is. Mm-hmm. I do think that it gives you a unique opportunity to be in a place you would never be otherwise, traveling in our case through Portugal and Spain, where you're walking through beautiful fields or a forest or unfortunately alongside a highway, but just there's that, and just what becomes meditative sort of is the routine of what you do each day, which is essentially the same, which we did for 10 days this time.
0: Talk about that routine.
1: So the routine starts anywhere from 5 a.m. on, where the first thing that wakes you is usually somebody's flip-flops outside the curtain of your dormitory room or bed. Mm-hmm. And then the crinkling of plastic bags, which drives you mad. And then the zippers and the clips and all that of other people leaving out early. And then, yes, the idea of getting up and, you know, getting ready, getting your body moving again, which hopefully somehow, God willing, it rejuvenates overnight. And, you know, getting changed, brushing your teeth, putting on your shoes, whatever form they come in, saddling up and starting to walk.
0: What about breakfast?
1: granola bar or yogurt in hand as you're walking.
0: Wow.
1: You know, usually out the door no later than 7:30 for us.
0: Mm-hmm.
1: And walking and walking and walking, and then deciding at what point, where are we going to take that stop?
0: Yes.
1: Where are we going to have that croissant and coffee or something? And usually more than halfway through, so that once we sat down and then got up again, we had less in front of us than behind us.
0: I'm like that at the dentist. Tell me when we're at 51%.
1: Right? And then,
0: done.
1: You know, and then getting to wherever we were sleeping that night, carefully taking off shoes, dumping backpacks.
2: Popping your blisters.
1: Yes, taking a shower, changing your clothes, resting, and then, aha! Going out for a walk to find food or whatever is going on in that town.
0: Mm-hmm.
1: Maybe buying food, washing clothes, and getting ready to do it all over again.
0: Wow. Yeah, that's pretty, that's a pretty intense ritual.
2: But I think what makes it really special is that that's sort of the skeleton of every day. Mm-hmm. And then along the way, you see someone that you've seen before, or you see this, you know, beautiful spot, or you like stop at a really, really amazing cafe. And it's also fun because everybody that you see along the way is also doing the same exact thing.
0: Mm-hmm.
2: So the way that this pilgrimage works is that everybody's going to the same place. Everybody ends up in Santiago de Compostela, Spain. But people start from all over the place. People start from all over Europe. So we did the Portuguese central route, which starts in Porto, and you walk up through the center of Portugal and then through Galicia. Mm-hmm. Some people will walk on the coast. Some people will start in France. Some people start in Italy. And then you meet people as you get closer that have started in all of these different places, and you get to compare stories and sort of create, like, your stories get to intertwine towards the end, which is really, really cool.
0: Very cool. And it's reminding me that I was in Jarosław, Poland in June in my grandmother's hometown, which is about, let me think, so it's southeastern Poland, and it's probably about 50 miles from the Ukrainian border, and there's a starting point for the Compostela there. It's like Santiago, I forget, 3,000 blah, blah, blah kilometers, but I saw the shell, you know, the image that's associated with it. And I was like, and I thought of you too. I just want to say that I thought of you too. How did you prepare for this trip? Emotionally, physically, logistically?
2: So I think that, unfortunately, though I did get injured the first time, it

0: was almost a blessing in disguise because, you know, the Camino gives you what you need, and it gave us an opportunity to very much reevaluate what we were packing. For instance, the first time I brought a real full-on Canon camera, and this time I realized that that was way too heavy and I did not need to have a very large camera hanging around my neck, so just brought my phone. But there was a lot of very minimal packing done. And an effort to do such. Yes.
1: But guess what? Water weighs a lot.
0: Water weighs a lot, and we still packed too many t-shirts somehow.
1: but also, having done it before, we kind of knew what we were in for to a certain degree. Our first time out of the box was rather fraught. So on our first day walking the Camino the first time, I discovered that the clip on my backpack waist belt was broken. My glasses split in half the morning we left. Aww. The bottom of Noah's hiking boot fell off.
2: Oh, goodness.
1: So they were
2: supposed to be broken in pre-trip,
0: but not broken.
1: So the fact that, you know, none of those things were true this time around was already a step in the right direction, pardon the pun. The fact is, I think other than trying to keep our things to a minimum, we didn't really prepare much, because that's the nice thing about the Camino is that it's there for you. We did reserve rooms sort of 2 days in advance, but that's as far as we planned, other than our arrival place and our departure place. It's there for you. Everybody is there for you as well. If you need help or advice, sometimes too much advice. but
2: very true.
1: It is interesting to travel for 10 days without really having to plan very much, because also the shells are there to guide you.
2: Yes. So you don't need a map necessarily?
1: So is your phone at this point, okay. Honestly. You could get away with no map, no phone, and also just watching where everybody else is walking.
0: Yeah, it's a very specific path that you walk. Mm-hmm. So along the way, there are mile markers and there are yellow arrows that point you. So you never really have to look at a map. There were a couple of times where the route diverged into two different routes. I guess one was longer and more scenic and one was shorter and uglier. And we took the shorter, uglier route because at that point we were really tired, but it was quite ugly.
2: Robert Frost was okay with that.
0: Yeah, that's true.
1: Yeah.
2: How many miles did you average each day?
0: We averaged, I would say, 18 kilometers a day.
1: Yeah, and most of those were longer days. We decided to split up our last leg into two so that we would arrive in Santiago not on our knees, so that we
0: could
1: actually enjoy our arrival, but we did one extra day, not one day, we went further in order to have sort of a vacation from our vacation. About 18 kilometers is about right, but there were people who were doing way more, but good for them.
2: Yeah, you know, I mean, it's interesting because I think it's so clear to me that it's a very individual experience.
1: Yeah.
2: And you've got to go at a pace that works for you. Mm-hmm. What about mental or emotional preparation? What sort of mindset do you think is important to start out on a journey like this?
1: Ignorance.
0: Truly.
1: I mean, honestly, so our first leg of this round was ridiculously difficult. I say it was like walking 4 miles to Camel's Hump, climbing Camel's Hump, climbing down Camel's Hump, and walking another 4 miles with 25-pound pack on your back.
2: Wow.
1: Under no circumstance would I ever choose to do that.
0: Mm-hmm. But that's
1: what our first leg of this round was. Mm-hmm. And if I had known it previously, I would have been really anxious and concerned. Instead, I was just in a lot of pain afterwards. But everything was easy after that. I think it took about 4 days for me to trust the process that my body was going to repair itself overnight while I slept, so that in the morning I could go ahead and put that pack back on and walk another whatever number of kilometers.
2: Yeah, yeah. Well, speaking about your packs, I know, Noah, that you did not bring the heavier Canon.
0: I did not.
2: Camera on this trip. I wanted to ask you, what did you carry with you, be they tangibles or intangibles? And finally, what's something that proved truly essential?
0: Mom, go for it.
1: The truly essential was Compeed. So Compeed are basically Band-Aids, but they cover over blisters. And allow you to continue to walk with shoes, even with blisters on your feet. Mm-hmm. There's also, not to get too graphic, but also they have a Compeed stick for chafing. So those are, and it's sold everywhere. At every pharmacy along the way, it's sold, and there isn't a soul out there that doesn't have one of these things on a toe or a heel or somewhere else.
2: Yes.
1: That's an essential. Mm-hmm. Beyond that, I don't think we really. Well, how about your shell?
0: Yes. So, I think a little bit more basic. I took a trekking pole this time, which was really nice. That and toe socks helps a lot with the blisters.
1: Yep.
0: But the first time around. In 2019, we ended up walking with a group of people, and we made very good friends with them. And when we had to stop, one of them gave me a shell, like a necklace with a shell on it, because the shell is, it's the symbol of the Camino, and it has St. James on the back, because this is the way of St. James. And since then, I've had this necklace with me. She said, you have to finish it, and then you have to send it back. So
2: wow,
0: we're trying to get in touch with her. So Maria, for some reason, you're listening to this in Germany. I have your shell, but I brought that with me so that it could finish the Camino with me. And I made it all the way to Santiago. And then I actually, along the way, we passed somebody that was selling them. So I have one of my own now as well.
2: Oh, that's beautiful.
0: So it got to complete its journey. And now it's waiting to be sent back to Germany.
2: I love it. What a great image. Now let's talk about t-shirts. How many t-shirts did you bring? How many would you bring the next time? And were they wash and wear?
0: Oh, gosh. So I had to...
1: No, they were wear and wear.
0: They were wear and wash when you can. I was lucky enough to be able to continue traveling after this trip, so I had to pack a little bit differently than Mom.
2: Oh.
0: So I think I brought 3 t-shirts and 2 tank tops, and I should have brought 3 t-shirts and 1 tank top, I think that would have been good.
1: I had 3 t-shirts and 2 tank tops, and it was right. And I also had 2 pairs of travel shorts, of which, don't tell anybody, even though this is on the radio, I wore the same pair of shorts every single day without washing them.
2: Okay.
0: It's okay, everybody was thinking.
2: Well, they tried to follow you into the studio. But
1: right, they walked in by themselves. Right. I'm not surprised. Yes, and again, toe socks were key. So, that was good to have.
0: And we did walk a lot in sandals.
2: Yeah.
0: Which we were not necessarily anticipating. It was toe socks and sandals. But the hiking boots proved to be uncomfortable.
1: Yes.
0: For that many hours.
1: Left indelible marks on our feet for a while. So, yes. I ended up walking most of the miles in a pair of sandals instead of my hiking shoes.
2: Wow. Yeah. And did you see other hikers make that shift also?
1: So, it's interesting. So, when we walked the Camino the first time, most people wore hiking boots. And this time, everybody is wearing, what are they called?
0: Ultras. Trail runners. Mm-hmm.
1: Trail runners. Mm-hmm. I'd say 3/4 of the people were wearing that. We also saw a fair number of people wearing sneakers, which I would never do. Mm-hmm. I think it's just what you're used to and also what terrain you're walking on, because there is a variety of terrain. Obviously, there's forest floor, and there's, unfortunately, cobblestones, which are the worst.
2: Sure.
1: There's road. There's just, like, regular trails that you would walk on any hiking trail. Mm-hmm. It's really just a question of what your feet can deal with, what your ankles, hips, knees, back, all the parts.
2: Wow. Well, you know, I'm sort of making mental notes here. And you know, toe socks wouldn't have occurred to me, but that makes sense because it protects your toes from friction mm-hmm. between
1: Yes,
2: between
1: toe socks toes. And Vaseline.
0: Vaseline.
2: Aha.
0: Oh, yes.
2: So, okay, elaborate, please.
1: You just put the Vaseline between your toes and put the toe socks on. I did not get any blisters on my toes. I got one massive blister on the back of my heel.
2: Mm-hmm.
1: But otherwise, yeah, would never have thought that the toe socks would have been helpful, but they were.
0: They were amazing. How'd and quite learn? A fashion statement, I will say.
2: And how did you learn about that, though?
1: Internet.
2: Internet.
0: Reddit. Reddit.
2: Okay.
1: Facebook.
2: On this second part, your finishing journey on the Camino, was there ever a point where you wanted to give up?
1: Every day. I mean, there were days when it wasn't so much that you wanted to. It was more like, can I do this? I mean, after the first day, truly, it was just like, whoa, what did I just get myself into again? But we never wanted to give up.
0: Yeah.
1: Otherwise, we wouldn't have finished.
0: But there was definitely a feeling before we went of, why am I putting myself through this again? It was, it was not fun the first time.
2: Yes.
0: And I wouldn't necessarily say that it was fun.
1: It was more fun this time.
0: It was more fun this time.
1: For sure.
0: But that wasn't the reason that we were going. We weren't necessarily going to have fun for this to be mm-hmm. a fun vacation. This was mm-hmm. something.
1: We needed to finish.
0: Yeah, we needed to finish, and we did.
2: Well, I was thinking to myself that there's a personality type that signs up to do things
0: mm-hmm.
2: with excitement. And then only afterwards, it's like, oh my gosh, what did I just do? What
0: yes.
2: did I sign myself up for? But the level of satisfaction can be immense, and we'll get to that satisfaction, but not yet. I wanted to ask though, what helped you get through the difficult points on the journey?
0: My mom.
1: No. I mean, there were days when it was like, there was one morning when I just said, this is hard. This is and it was funny because Noah was like, Mom, thank you for telling me that it's hard for you because you don't like to share when things are hard. And we played word games the whole rest of the way to keep us occupied and distracted. So that was really helpful.
0: Yeah, there was an element of having somebody there that you know, you're like, you know what, this situation, this right here is not fun, and you are doing this with me, and you also know it's not fun, and we also know that later when we get to our hostel and after we take a shower and eat some food,
2: mm-hmm.
0: we'll feel much better and we'll be able to play cards and talk about how not fun that was and how much better we feel now.
2: And if you process the trauma in real time,
0: it's
2: less likely to come back to haunt you. Yes.
1: And also, like, I count steps, like, you know, just keep mm-hmm. counting. And also there were times when literally just put your head down and just keep mm-hmm. walking.
2: Yeah.
1: But also, for the most part, the views are beautiful and they are distracting for sure.
2: Yes.
0: And there are mile markers along the way that count down how right. many kilometers you have left until you get to Santiago.
2: Oh, that's
0: so
2: that's
0: once
2: encouraging.
0: We started it, exactly. Right. And once we got like under 100, every time I'd tap one and I'd go, all right, sub 100, sub 90. Mom's like, all right, we still have that many to go though.
1: Right. But also, and then meeting people along the way
2: mm-hmm.
1: to talk to that, for the most part, were interesting. So that
2: Dave.
1: Also, yeah, we had, well, we also
2: talk
1: had,
2: about Dave, because I was going to ask you about a memorable
1: Dave.
2: Experience
1: Dave.
2: Of meeting
1: oh my gosh,
2: somebody.
1: Dave was a character.
0: So Dave, we met the third or fourth day. I don't remember. But
1: no,
0: Dave
1: second.
0: Oh, that's right. So he started in Lisbon. He was walking for about a month. He was a very eclectic man from the UK who then moved to Spain for retirement. And he was walking from town to town. And most people, when they do this, they'll book a hostel. They're called albergues. And you just stay in them along the way. His wife was driving from town to town in her motorhome and would stop with their very cute little dog in each town, and he would stay overnight and then continue walking the next day. But he was just a very eclectic man who had lots of fun stories, and we kept bumping into him in different towns along the way.
1: Yeah, we were his girls.
0: Right? We were the girls.
2: We were the girls.
0: Yes.
1: Yeah, and he was interesting too, because when he retired, he gained a bunch of weight because he had a very physical job, and his doctor was like, okay, you have to start going to take medication. You are pre-diabetic, and you've got heart disease. And he was like, this is not the way I'm dealing with this. And he started working out in order to get more fit and be able to do the Camino. So, wow. Yeah, he was definitely a character. Missing a few teeth, I think missing a few brain cells, but he was definitely
0: so
1: entertaining.
0: Sweet. And we also met another mother-daughter duo from Saskatchewan.
1: Yep.
0: Yeah, Saskatoon.
1: Mm-hmm. Yeah.
0: Mm-hmm. Yeah, so yeah. That was fun to sort of see our experience a little bit mirrored in somebody else.
2: Absolutely.
1: And then also the woman from...
0: Roberta. Roberta from...
1: Sao Paulo.
0: Yes, from Sao Paulo, Brazil. Mm-hmm. Yeah.
2: So it's interesting because to me, it sounds like among the things that sustained you were the other pilgrims
1: you
2: encountered.
1: For sure. I mean, you know, every so often you just, somebody walks up and you'll be like, hey, hi, where are you from? And
0: that's what happened with Dave.
1: And they're from everywhere. They're from everywhere.
2: Do you meet any Vermonters on the route?
1: No.
2: Okay. No, just curious.
1: So. Yeah.
2: Just curious.
1: Yeah.
2: Well, it was your shift, apparently.
1: Yes, we represented.
0: Yeah, true.
2: I wonder about a memorable meal. And it could have been fancy or simple, but paint a picture of where you were and what you ate. What was the... They're whispering, listeners, to each other.
1: So...
0: She still talks about this one.
1: When we finished... the Camino, after getting our Compostela, which is basically like the certificate that proves that you completed it, I was like, I'm hungry.
0: Very hungry.
1: So we went in search of a place to eat. And normally there's like a pilgrim's meals or menu del día, which is like a daily, you know, sort of set menu. Well, in Santiago, where there's 3,000 pilgrims who arrive each day.
2: Like a cruise ship.
1: Yeah.
0: Kind of, yeah.
1: They don't have that, or they did, but it was like, I'm not spending that much money on a croissant and coffee. And we just happened to find this restaurant, and I ordered, of course, what else would one eat in Spain, but Turkish eggs. One of the best breakfasts I ever had, both in, I guess, because it tasted so good, because I was hungry, and because we finished.
0: Yeah.
1: So that was definitely a memorable meal.
0: I was going to say the Russian salad, which was not
3: Russian
0: nor a salad.
2: Oh my, you have to describe this. Putin's head on a platter. No, yeah. Sorry, I didn't say that.
0: So, Mom mentioned the menu del día, which along the way in all of these towns and cities, they know that pilgrims are coming. And so they're not necessarily people that have a lot of money, and they still feel the need to go and do this pilgrimage, and they need to eat along the way. And so when we did it the first time, it was a lot cheaper. Now it was anywhere from like 12 to 14 euros, which was kind of a lot.
2: That's not cheap.
0: It's not cheap.
1: But it includes wine.
0: But right. So it's a starter, a main, and then dessert or coffee. And then your drink is either beer, wine, or water, all for the same price.
1: And bread.
0: So I always went with the wine. Mom always went with the beer. And one of the starters was a Russian salad. And it's like, you know, I could kind of go for some green. That sounds kind of nice. And it comes out and it was, oh God.
1: It was
0: potato.
2: Carrots, peas, mayonnaise.
0: Potato, carrots,
2: I know
0: peas.
2: This salad.
0: Egg and mayonnaise. And it wasn't necessarily bad. It was just a little bit shocking, I would say.
1: Heavy.
2: Yes. I somehow suspected that was what you were going to say. What was your main?
0: I believe that
1: is
0: day
1: that the
0: I
1: day was the wings.
0: No, I think that day was the day that I had pulpo, which is octopus.
2: Wow.
0: Unfortunately, I did watch
2: my octopus teacher. No.
0: Oh no, that's a great movie though. What was it? Mysterious, beautiful creatures.
1: Oh right, right, yes.
0: That new movie on Netflix. And now I don't think I can eat octopus again. Oh. So I enjoyed it while I had it. There was a lot of paprika.
2: What would a vegetarian do on?
1: There was food for vegetarians.
2: Okay.
1: Now,
2: yeah.
1: I think it's a new thing, you know, in the last 5 years that, there's always something to eat. And even if not, they'll do something for you. Now, another meal that was very memorable was our second. So we stayed at what would be considered sort of a family albergue because it was in the middle of nowhere. So when it's middle of nowhere and they know you can't go to a restaurant, they will make a family style meal where we sat down with about 20 other people at this massive table where the food never stopped.
2: Wow.
1: And nor did the wine. And that's always a lot of fun. We did that the last time as well, where you just, it's an opportunity to just have conversation
0: with people from all over the world.
2: Amazing.
1: Yeah.
2: Amazing. So I want to ask you two, Naomi and Noah, to talk about your daughter mom experience on the Camino. Good, bad, surprising, any epiphany moments?
1: Well, we both came to the conclusion, which I think we knew even previous to our departure, that we could not have done this with anybody else.
0: Mm-hmm. For
2: wow.
0: sure.
2: That's powerful.
1: There was not a moment of friction. There was not a moment of, no negatives. And Noah also inspired me every single morning when I would get up and be like, okay, what hurts today? And there wasn't a single day where she didn't just sort of pop out of bed, which she had to since she was always in the top bunk.
0: Always on the top bunk.
1: She would pop out and just be like, ready to go every day, which was always an inspiration for me and also a salve for me because I knew.
2: That with the Vaseline between your toes.
0: So, and the Compeed. Don't forget the Compeed.
1: So, you know, again, that was just never anything I was concerned about, and it was just a huge plus, no question.
2: Beautifully said.
0: Yeah.
2: What about you, Noah?
0: I think it was sort of interesting. Not that I mean, last time I did this with my mom, I was 22, and now I'm 29. And not that, 7 years is that long, but in the span of my lifetime, that's quite a significant difference. And I think just sort of getting to know my mom more as an adult, she mentioned I think just when she was talking about this is really hard for me, and I was able to see that because so much of my experience is my parents sheltering me from stuff like that, and getting to have her say that it was hard for her and me say, yeah, it's hard for me too, and we're able to go through this together, that was pretty cool. And just to have, and it wasn't so much a mom taking care of her daughter. It was two people just being there for each other.
2: Both beautifully, beautifully said. When you reflect on this experience, what are you most proud of?
0: Getting there with my entire body intact, except for four toenails.
1: I would say, completing it, while it was challenging, it wasn't overwhelming. Mm-hmm. And looking around at who was doing it, I mean, not that I'm old and decrepit, but just knowing that I still have that amount of inner and outer strength.
0: Oh, mom killed it.
2: I am not surprised.
0: I was the one slowing her down.
1: No.
0: For sure.
1: No.
2: Any lessons learned from the trail?
0: I think just to be more okay with being uncomfortable. There was a lot of, like I had mentioned before, after this, I had the opportunity to go to Northern India for 2 weeks, which was amazing. And also another case of not being in a place that's comfortable. Mm-hmm. And we were sleeping in a different place every single night and eating food that was unfamiliar and, you know, taking showers that sometimes didn't have the best pressure, and we were disgusting every day. And so I think just being okay with being vaguely grimy and vaguely tired all the time, mm-hmm. and still enjoying life, that was a big lesson learned, I would say.
1: And I think the lesson for me was being willing to just go with it, which is not always easy for me. I want to know what's going to be. I'm a planner, and just being willing to just take the day as it came.
2: Mm-hmm. So I really want to hold those two really powerful insights up. Being comfortable with being uncomfortable,
0: mm-hmm.
2: and how having that sort of in your metaphoric knapsack to accompany you on your journey in life, particularly as you're launching the next stages of your career. So being uncomfortable with the uncomfortable, and oh, Naomi, I forgot yours was
1: going with it.
2: Going with
0: the flow.
2: Being comfortable with not exactly knowing what is next.
1: Yeah.
2: And it's interesting that you said that, because one of the things I've read is that one of the beauties of travel and experiences out of our country or in foreign cultures, whether they're domestically foreign cultures to us or internationally foreign cultures to us, is that those experiences teach us to live with uncertainty, and that there's power in that. In the 90 seconds we have remaining, I first off want to thank you, Naomi and Noah, for appearing on Present Time to talk about your experience on the Camino. This was really fun and really exciting and also educative. Is there anything you want to share in this last minute that you want listeners to know about the experience?
1: And so that was proof to me that the value was in the journey and not in the destination.
2: Mm-hmm. Super. So thank you, Noah and Naomi, for appearing on the show.
0: Thank you so much.
1: Our pleasure. Thank you.
2: 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And this is Catherine, your host of Present Time. Thanks for listening. Have a great day. And remember, always remember to enjoy the present time.
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1: Say what, this one right here, y'all?
0: Extra sauce.
1: Yeah, Gemini. 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

Welcome back. That was Fish Inside a Birdcage by the band Fish Inside a Birdcage. And before that was A Big Brown Dog Named Bagel by the band Nep. All right. So earlier I mentioned our annual pet video contest, Pause and Play. And with all of these cute pictures of cats on the brain, obviously I'm thinking memes. So I've pulled together a fun little history of memes through the ages. And I've got to tell you, those ages go back a lot further than you might think. These days, when I say meme, you're probably thinking of some deep-fried AI monstrosity, but the meaning of that word has actually changed quite a bit from its initial creation back in 1976. Yeah, all the way back then. Richard Dawkins is the father of the word meme, coining it in his famous work, The Selfish Gene. It's a play on a Greek word meaning imitated thing. Dawkins used the word meme to explain how ideas, jokes, and songs, they all spread through populations like a gene, replicating on and on with a touch of variety while still maintaining key parts of their original structure. Now, given this background, the first memes were extremely pre-internet. An example that's often cited is a meme from World War II. Kilroy was here. This piece of graffiti featured a cartoon dude with a big nose, kind of like Ziggy, peeking over a wall, and the phrase "Kilroy was here" is written underneath. Soldiers were drawing this guy on everything. Walls, equipment, the bottom of their barracks, even the latrines. And there hasn't been any agreement on where this started necessarily or even who Kilroy was supposed to be, but this piece of levity acted as a kind of tag that bring a sense of camaraderie to soldiers so that if you're in the know and you happen upon it, you know, like, oh yeah, that's my guy. We're here together. In honor of that little guy, here is Kilroy Was Here by The Move.

0: That was Particle Man by They Might Be Giants. And if you're just joining us, I'll catch you up. We're talking about the history of memes. We just had been discussing the pre-internet memes, and now we're going to get into the era of the World Wide Web. So the specific phrase internet meme was first used in 1993 in a Wired article by Mike Godwin, describing how jokes were mutating across message boards and email chain letters. Which, heads up, if you're old enough for this, those cringy email chain letters that your great aunt was sending you that were like, send this to 10 of your most devout angels for eternal rewards. That was just your auntie keeping you up to date on the dankest memes of the early internet. So one of the first truly viral memes was the dancing baby. Back around 1996, this was an animation of a CGI baby doing the cha-cha, and it came included as a demo with some animation software. Someone thought it was so funny, so they wanted to send it to their friend, and obviously a dancing baby, that's comedy gold, so that friend sent it to more friends and on, and it took over the internet. It even broke online containment, being heavily featured on the television sitcom Ally McBeal, representing her ticking internal clock. So when we hit the 2000s, the internet is a bit more accessible. You don't need a deep knowledge of HTML to interact with other people anymore, and internet speeds in general are just improving. So now we've got forums and image boards gaining popularity. This is around when cats earn their place as the stars of the internet. Do you remember where you were on January 11th, 2007? Well, if you were in front of a computer, perhaps you were witnessing history by viewing the eponymous gray cat, famous for daring to posit the question, "Can I has cheeseburger?" A whole website had been built just to host that image, and the lolcat was born. By the way, the Can I Has Cheeseburger site sold for around $2 million the year it was published. Pre-housing crisis America was a different ballgame. All right, cats burst in popularity around the 2000s and continuing on, loafing, playing keyboards, being given poncy little names like Colonel Meow, and no matter where the stars fell throughout the 2000s, the internet was always living in the year of the cat.
1: Well, little lady, let me elucidate here. Everybody wants to be a cat, because a cat's the only cat who knows where it's at.
2: Tell me, everybody's picking up on that feline beat, 'cause everything else is obsolete. A square with a horn makes you wish you weren't born
1: every time he plays.
2: But with a square in the act, you can set music back
1: to the caveman days.
2: I've heard some corny birds who tried to sing.
1: Still, a cat's the only cat who knows how to swing.
3: Who wants to dick, long head dick, and stuff like that?
2: When everybody wants to be a cat.

Welcome back. All right. That was Hooked on a Feeling by Blue Suede. I believe that's the song that the dancing baby would dance to in Ally McBeal. If I'm wrong, I would like to know what the real song is supposed to be. All right. We've been talking about the history of internet memes, and we've made it to the 20-teens through today. I've got to say, this is where pets become inexorably tied with meme culture. We had lolcats, advice animals, which were a top text, bottom text style meme where it's like, oh, the angry alligator, or velociraptor was my favorite one. It's a velociraptor that gave bad philosophy. This was also the beginning of the pet celebrity. Grumpy Cat became famous for having a sour will puss, and he eventually broke containment and got his own feature-length movie. I think he, like, saves Christmas with Aubrey Plaza or something like that. I'm not positive, but yeah. We had Maru, Lil Bub, and cats like that had millions of followers on Instagram and were making absolute bank through Instagram posts that were managed by their owners. Dogs also got into the mix, and this is where I was going to write a section about, like, this competition reality show about famous dog influencers. But when I looked it up, I found out there are three of those. So yeah, this was definitely a cultural moment. Even today, we can't get enough of these little guys. Pet influencers are still managing to pay rent, which spoils my favorite joke that I make to my dog. I don't know if that's a deal I could make. I just love that joke. Cat videos alone pulled in something like 26 billion views on YouTube in a single year recently. So clearly we cannot get enough of watching our pets be ridiculous. Honestly, I don't think we ever will. And this brings me to what I wanted to say and why I wrote this episode in the first place. Paws and Play, our annual pet video contest. The story of memes starts with the pets in our lives. We love their little antics and we love sharing them. I cannot tell you how many times I have stopped a conversation dead in its tracks because I had to go through my whole photo library to find the exact dumb little photo of my dog in, like, a silly hat, because they just had to see it right now. It's the best thing in the world. Paws and Play is a great chance to get creative and let your furry, scaly, or belegged little friend show off the star power that you see in them every day. 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You can also play us back anytime on Mixcloud. I really recommend that. We also have some of your favorite shows like Green Bubble Tea, Guitar Factory, The Hippie Hour. Play it back. Listen to past episodes. Keep up to date. 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All right, have a great week. 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

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From there, it was one alien world after another. Ghost towns, painted deserts, hamburger stands, neon temples, canyons carved by patient murderers, craters gouged by giant hunks of rock flung from who knows where.

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I tried to stare at the road ahead. I saw a huge storm far off on

found no solace on the radio. Nothing but crackpots and static. UFOs and white noise. 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

record trying to imitate the bands I like. But my right to rhyme is indeed divine, and I'm counting on my pen to read between the lines. Cause the meaning that you're gleaning from the water's top is just the ripple slowly spreading from the truth I've dropped. And if you knew, you'd stop and take a moment to say, God damn, this world by gangster and the games he plays with his continuous ambiguous words and verse that always hide a second, third behind the first. Cause this absurdity is certainly a different breed of thought than the exclusive causal reason that the world has bought. I followed Alice down the rabbit hole to see where it led, and when I left, the poetry remained in my head.

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0: 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I mean, it's just a couple weirdo things.
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I have a lot of queer content. I do a lot of themed shows around holidays. Hopefully you can tune in sometime. Thank you.